0: Well, Bishop and Professor at Reformed Theological Seminary. Gentlemen, we have been handed a letter from the future, a set of surprise hypothetical questions involving somewhat possible future scenarios put together by our producer, Caleb, and his own robots. We've never seen these before, so what we're going to do is think through them in real time and imagine what challenges in pastoral ministry and theology might face as in the not too distant future. So what we're going to do is we're going to put this in like a thing to sit for the next 80 years, and then in 2100 they're going to a capsule. Thank you. That's what you call it, a capsule. Yeah.
1: Or a thing.
2: I mean, this is about pastoral care, theology in the future, but this is also telling us a lot about Caleb.
0: It is. That's true. We're going to learn a lot about producer Caleb.
2: Say that now before we read the question.
1: Right.
0: All right. So here is the first hypothetical question. The year is 2075. These are going to be really bleak, aren't they? Okay,
1: well,
0: here we go.
1: We're all dead. I'm dead, at least.
0: No, Walter, he'll be.
2: Oh,
0: look
2: yeah,
0: at this guy.
2: Yeah.
0: He's going to live till he's
1: be in his prime.
0: 2112. In the year 2075, decades of declining birth rates, secularization, and church consolidation have reshaped the American Protestant landscape beyond recognition. Non-denominational churches now represent 80% of all Protestant Christians in the United States. A handful of mega church networks, some with 200 to 400 campus locations. We call those denominations. Never mind. Have effectively become ecclesiastical monopolies. Again, never mind. Absorbing smaller independent congregations the way Amazon absorbs retail. These networks are led by celebrity pastor CEOs whose theological accountability to any confessional standard or broader church body is at best informal. Many of your friends and neighbors are going to these churches, and you realize they have very little understanding of biblical preaching, the Lord's Supper, and what liturgy is. While talking to these friends, how would you try to make them aware of the issues within these monopoly-style churches? That says year 2075. I could read 2027. So what do you think?
2: Ryan Burge, who's a sociologist of religion, has a Substack. We had him come to the diocese recently and talk about the future. This is actually where the numbers are going.
0: Yeah.
2: And so just the highlight of knowing the future. But
1: I just heard on NPR this morning, 25% decline in birth rates this year.
0: Yeah.
3: So 25%?
2: So what do
0: that's
2: we
0: incredible.
2: Say? Okay, you said friends and family members, those close to us are really into
0: they're
2: this.
0: Making their way towards those churches. What do we say to those things?
3: Man, you know, so I'm at a church where we just had a satellite campus of a church that's in Charlotte, and we're in Raleigh. If you're not familiar with the North Carolina landscape, it takes you 3 hours to drive from where we are to where the home, like mother church, where the preacher actually is. And so this is truly happening. It used to be that multi-site churches might have several locations in a specific region, you know, in a metroplex. But now we are seeing this phenomenon happen. And one thing that I would be very concerned about is for people who go to these churches to respond to their pastor's embodied presence like into a celebrity, like wanting to get autographs, wanting to, and this has actually happened to me when I was walking with a figure who is pastoring a multi-site church. We were walking through a mall to get to a food court. Two young ladies came up to us like, oh my goodness, it's so-and-so.
2: And I was nice to them when they came up.
1: You did sign their shoes. You did sign their shoes, yeah.
3: But the reality was, you know, the question was, well, do we know you? The answer was, you're our pastor.
0: Yeah, yeah.
2: Wow.
3: My hope would be that the response of a pastor and a member of a church encountering each other in a mall would be one of endearing care and affection, because there's a relationship there, familiarity there, that we've cried, we've suffered together, we've been. I mean, the nature of being a pastor is that you're with people during the highest highs and the lowest lows of their life. So day to day, we are, you know, by the bedside of someone who's given birth to their first child after two or three miscarriages. Mm-hmm. And then we go down the hall or, you know, to the other wing of the hospital and we're in the oncology unit.
1: I think, too, you know, to talk about embodiment. First of all, you can't talk about even if you have the right theology, what we would say is the right theology, you can't really talk about God using means, physical, tangible means to deliver his redemptive grace in Christ. If you start with a minister who's on a flat screen,
0: right?
1: I mean, this is the thing where it's the medium is the message. So now, you know, you have basically a view of ministry as delivering talks, which is totally different from the proclamation of the word, where we're in the midst of God as he's addressing us. Mm-hmm. Now we're in front of a screen, not God speaking in the midst of us, but a preacher up on a screen giving us a data download of ideas.
3: And that distance between clergy and laity is reminiscent of the divide that we saw in the Catholic Church.
1: A screen between them.
3: Yeah, exactly.
2: I'd want to have this. I'd ask the people, which is the question is saying, is what do you say? I've always found I wouldn't have to cite Louis Berkhof to them, but Louis Berkhof does this great thing about church in his systematic theology. He just looks at scripture and says, how's the word church used? And he goes all the way from, sometimes it's this one community of these, you know, 10 people or whatever. And then you have the church in an area. Then you have the church in a region. Then you have the church of all the people in the world at that time. Then you have the universal church. So there's just like, what is church? And to have such a reductionistic definition of church, of either the one church that someone goes to, or the diocese, or, you know, whatever. Like, it contracts and it expands. Having people think through, what do you mean by church? What does the Bible say when it says church? And then the other things are, what are the basic marks of a church? I think you go back to the basics of, is the gospel preached, the word rightly divided? Are the sacraments administered rightly? And then what type of discipleship discipline takes place? I mean, I think you need to go to some really foundational things. Whether they hear it or not, you have to ask the questions of
0: get them thinking about it.
3: Justin, would you say rightly administered would be an embodied sort of presence doing that administering of the sacrament?
2: There's no other way you can do it. Mm-hmm.
1: Jesus was there.
2: Yes,
1: Jesus was there with them in the upper room, saying, "Take and eat."
3: Yeah, yeah. I mean, and I would say that because,
2: not like a hey in whatever place you're doing.
3: Because I've seen some practice in these mega church multi-site contexts where there's the elements up front, and then somebody on a screen as a show of unity calls for people to go up and do intinction or just to take it and so forth.
1: I love Calvin's line about the medieval church. It's theater. It's not church.
0: Right.
1: And he says, I love this. He says, Jesus said, take and drink, not take and watch.
0: Right. Yep. Well, and when there's a big conversation in our synod right now, when you're doing online words of institution for the Lord's Supper, because someone's at home, you suddenly reduce the words to just sort of the magic words, and any element that suddenly hears the words changes. Like it gets, you start
1: why
0: asking
1: would
0: some
1: anyone
0: really
1: come
0: strange
1: to
0: questions. Yeah.
1: Why would anyone, if you're basically watching most of it on a screen anyway, why would I get dressed and take a shower?
3: It's a step towards. So some friends of mine who go to a church where they watch the preaching of the word on a screen, the husband said, well, we did church today, but just from our living room, because there's a half step towards that if you're watching your preacher on a screen anyway. And so gathering with the body just becomes, less consequential.
0: I always like to remind myself that when you read 1 Corinthians, Paul's writing the letter to the church in Corinth. Corinth is meeting in a small house of probably, 30 people. It's all very intimate. And when he's calling people out for their sins, he's like, you stop doing this. Like, they're right there. Mm-hmm. I mean, it's a very intimate, people are together very closely. The preacher knows the people by name. He's calling them out. He's speaking to them in love and mercy and law and gospel and all this with a very embodied conversation. Very good. Okay. Second hypothetical question. The year is 2039. Tesla's humanoid robots are common staples in American homes. A married couple in your church is going through a conflict. The husband admits to making an AI Claude agent that replicates a version of his wife based on her text, social media activity, and emails. He pairs this AI agent with the humanoid. When he is annoyed with his wife, he strikes up a conversation with the humanoid and spends time with it instead of his wife. As a pastor, what kind of biblical and theological catechesis is needed to come into play to help counsel this couple?
1: Again, this isn't far. This isn't far-fetched because, there's a story of a woman in Japan who married a chatbot.
0: Yeah, yeah.
1: Mm-hmm. And people more and more are trying to resurrect their
3: lost loved ones
1: through AI.
0: Oh yeah. Mm-hmm.
3: Yeah. So this really isn't far off. We are already through in our mourning trying to move towards this kind of technology, and now we just have to bind those memories with a humanoid. Yeah. And then we're there. So I think at the end of the day, the consciousness of the humanoid, even though it's mediated through the language and the words of his wife, is going to end up appeasing and sort of bowing its knee to whatever he would want at the end of the day. It's there to serve the one who made it.
0: Yep, yep, yep.
3: So if we're understanding the fact that our relationality is one that doesn't leave us neutral, it sharpens us as we move towards each other. So that moving towards each other as human persons in relationship is going to be one that's necessarily bumpy at times for the sake of sharpening each other as iron sharpens iron.
1: It's going to curb my selfishness, not indulge it.
3: Exactly. And so if we don't have that, if we just have these, I don't want to call them beings, these bots that are catering to our every desire, it really strips us of like the butterfly coming out of the cocoon sort of activity that really refines us as human persons.
2: Yeah, the what needs to be addressed in the previous question and this one is the technological imperative that if you can do something, doesn't mean that you should do something. And so there's a little bit of an impulsiveness both with the pastors who think, well, you got to do this with the church with technology, to this spouse who's doing the same thing with a relationship that like call into question because you can doesn't mean you should. And what the question is doing, and I'd want to point out to this person, this man, that the same thing that's happening with pornography in marriage is going to be happening here, but it's pouring gasoline on the fire. Because what's happening is
1: closer
2: that because
1: to bestiality, actually, because you're committing adultery with a machine.
0: Right.
2: There you go. I just say that. Maybe that cuts to the chase. Right? But because pornography is creating sexual dysfunction, where if a person is consuming and fulfilling their sexual appetite through pornography, it is messing up in numerous ways human contact, sexually intimate contact with other people. That's going to continue in this scenario, except it's going to happen with communication and a whole bunch of others. We want to expand that. So just say, there's a warning here, brother, that what you probably already have seen, the havoc that you've wreaked with pornography use, you don't end up doing this if you're not already deep into pornography, most likely, is wreaking havoc there. You're going to make that worse. And also, it's really demeaning to your wife.
0: Well, that's
2: This is probably one of the most cruel ways you can treat your wife.
0: Well, the cruelty of saying you exist for me and only when you make me happy. So I've developed a robot that gives me what I like about you and the rest of you I can dismiss. It's dehumanizing in the most cruel sort of way.
2: So you're giving like, hey, brother, like repent. Good news. You're hurting yourself and you need to repent of this mess of what you're doing to your wife. There's a few places where you need to call and to repentance.
3: If we're talking about sexual expression within marriage, which is the context where God gave us to do that, the idea is to be known and accepted. Mm-hmm. So that's the undergirding of what it means for sexual expression. To warts and all, you're known, but you're also accepted, which is a sort of capstone of being emotionally, relationally, spiritually sort of fully unveiled to another person. And so now, if this is the case, I mean, you might have this conversation where your conversation's flowing and this and that, but you're actually, at the end of the day, you're not being known and accepted by another human person. So it's almost like you're hungry, but you're eating a bunch of like cotton candy trying to get full.
0: Yeah.
3: But so you're eating, but you're going to get sick.
2: Yeah. I love that point. So Tim and Kathy Keller wrote a book on marriage, and it says, you know, being known and loved. Mm-hmm. Being known but not loved is our greatest fear. Being loved but not known is superficial.
3: Exactly.
2: And so it's like being loved by God, you know, that's what marriage can look like. So, you know, brother, you're missing out. Mm-hmm. There's a gift that comes. I mean, something good happens when I am known and my wife is like, you're not being terribly lovable right now. Yeah. There's a socializing factor that kicks in that yes. I'm missing out yeah. on if yeah. I have somewhere else to go where there's
1: think,
2: a...
1: Mm-hmm. Think of Adam's response of elation mm-hmm. when God creates Eve. Finally, bone of my bone and flesh of my flesh. All the other animals, no, not that one. No, are you kidding? A giraffe? No. It's all the animals, parade of all the animals, and none of them fit. But here's one who fits, and she is perfect. She is perfect. Bone of my bone, flesh of my flesh. That machine is not bone of your bone and flesh of your flesh.
3: No. And the only reason why he would go to the machine is out of frustration.
1: Yeah.
3: So in that, it's already an admission that there's better for you out there. But this is just, I guess I'll just take this, yes, this humanoid.
2: It's the logic of idolatry that you have the living God who wants to make promises. And we're like, no, not that. I want to cut down this tree, stick it in the fire, and I'll worship that thing. And the ridiculousness of what idolatry is doing is replacing awesome with piddly and like another human being who can actually love you and know you versus this thing that reflects back to you yourself. It's the curved inward sickness, it's solipsism.
0: The year is 2072. NASA and a private consortium have established a permanent lunar colony of roughly 2,000 residents, engineers, scientists, and their families.
2: Oh, guys, I already got this one, but go ahead.
0: All right, from this outpost,
2: I got this.
0: NASA is routinely sending research teams to Mars. A small community of Christians on the lunar colony has been meeting regularly for worship, and their exploration has generated a set of questions that few theologians and pastors have ever had to answer before. Families are starting to have children in the colony. The colony has developed its own microculture, its own stresses, and its own emerging ethical questions, including how lunar-born humans relate to concepts like dominion over the Earth when they have never been on Earth. Is humanity becoming an interplanetary species simply a matter of geography, or does it fundamentally change how we read things like the creation mandate? And what might a church's responsibility and oversight look like on such a colony?
1: I think Caleb needs to write science fiction.
4: Yeah,
2: definitely.
4: Agreed.
3: That'd be awesome.
2: Okay, I'm the Bishop of the Moon. Just want to step that clear. And I have an image of it.
4: Whoa.
2: And I'll make sure we send this. Bishop of the Moon.
3: Bishop of the
2: Moon. And I can explain
3: moon.
2: To you why. So this is my question.
0: Doesn't look like
2: this
0: Star
2: is my
0: Wars
2: responsibility.
3: The United States is...
2: So, you know, there's ecclesiastical law that if there's a new discovery from the diocese, that the bishop of that new discovery is responsible for it. So the Catholic, Roman Catholic Bishop of Orlando, which is where Nassau's in his geographical domain, in the Episcopal Diocese of Central Florida, Cape Canaveral and Nassau is in my diocese, Central Florida. I am the Bishop of the Moon. So is the Roman Catholic bishop. And if there's a Lutheran dude, no, Bishop Suarez is the Lutheran Bishop of the Moon. So we're good. We got it covered. So if y'all want to come on in, join me.
3: Go ahead.
0: Do you have a liturgy for these things then?
2: I will make one. Oh,
0: wow. What is dominion over the earth have to do with the moon?
1: Yeah, that's interesting. Yeah.
2: I think
0: Lewis actually does deal with this, doesn't he? C.S. Lewis says, like, if we find life on other planets, what does that mean about Christ and redemption and all this? And I think Lewis says, part of creation, Christ's death and resurrection redeems them as well. Do we evangelize them? Yeah, probably.
1: Yeah.
3: Yeah, so obviously that's my take is that, you know, creation is all that God created.
1: Yeah. It's not as if the biblical writers are thinking in terms of other planets and interstellar exploration. I mean, wouldn't Earth just kind of be, this is the planet we know.
3: Yeah. Eretz is, I mean, it's like the dirt.
1: Yeah.
3: And there's dirt wherever you might go. And so, like, as far as cultivating, the challenges of cultivation are probably going to be very different, but to have dominion over, to exercise stewardship over, is the name of the game.
0: Well, and we've got this, I think, in droves in the Old Testament. Well, the whole scripture, he's the Lord of heaven and earth, all of it, like the whole created thing he made.
3: Part of creation.
0: When he says the heavens and the earth, I think he's referring to the skies and the ground, like everything up there, stars, moon, sun, all of it falls under the category of creation. And so if he's Lord over it, and we have as human beings been given this sort of vice regency over the whole thing, we are responsible then to tend to that portion of the creation like we would tend to any other portion of the creation.
3: So I guess I would say this, because we already know who the bishop of the moon is going to be, and because of a wonderful like doctrine of creation, I think those actually lessen my anxiety about this conundrum.
2: But I'll take everything you're saying into consideration, guys.
1: Yeah. Yeah. So, I think you'll be a benevolent dictator.
3: Yeah, for sure.
1: Yeah.
4: Most Christians have heard the term justification. But how does the Protestant view of justification differ from the Roman Catholic view? In this free download, What's the Difference Between Justification and Sanctification? 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Whether you're new to the topic or seeking deeper understanding, this resource will help you think carefully about justification and its place in the Christian life. 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
2: I do think we'd have to think through kind of the ethics of colonialism in a different way. What does it mean to have a church in a different context that we need to bring to bear that we haven't thought of? But I'm thinking through like the Anglican Communion started from England and then spread out over the entire world. Like, what does it mean when you're importing something like that? So the importing of a way you do church to a completely different context where there's different, significantly different questions. Of course, justification, repentance, faith up.
1: The main question, how do you extend the British Empire?
5: There we are.
1: To the moon.
5: That's what we need.
2: I'm your guy.
0: I thought this question was funny, and I'm amazed that Justin had the answer. Like, he's ready to go. This is...
3: Well, he has a meme for it.
0: This isn't hypothetical. Well,
2: people are sending the stuff to me left and right because they saw the ecclesial canon law.
1: Your jurisdiction.
0: Can we record an episode of White Horse Inn on the moon?
1: Ooh, that'd be cool.
0: I'd like to.
2: As long as you guys respect me more and don't make fun of me so much.
1: It's a long trip. It's too many hours in a very small space.
2: Suddenly we're like, nope.
1: Yeah. No.
0: All right. Hypothetical question number four. The year is 2029. That's not too far away. A wave of extremely convincing AI-generated preachers has emerged on social media and streaming platforms. One called Pastor Elijah, that's good, delivers 30-minute sermons with impeccable doctrine, warm pastoral tone, and personalized follow-up messages to each quote-unquote congregant. It has 4 million subscribers and is more doctrinally sound than most human pastors its users have encountered. Tens of thousands report genuine spiritual growth. No human being is preaching. What does our confessional theology and categories say about the nature of preaching? Why it matters who speaks, not only what is said, and what is lost, if anything, when no human herald stands before a congregation? I was just talking to Mike about this just before we started recording. I believe it's over in Germany. There's robot absolvers. Have you seen this?
2: Yes.
0: Where you can go to the robot, you pick your language, if you want a man or a woman, voice, all this kind of stuff, and you confess your sins, and it will absolve you, and then out of its like belly comes a ticket telling you that you've been absolved. But like, is that a legit absolution? Because the words were there, it's just that they were spoken by a digital response program and not by a human being of flesh and blood. What do you do with all of that?
1: I think Romans 10, right? I mean, that's one place where I would start. The logic of the Apostle Paul is, don't climb up. God has climbed down in Jesus Christ, not only in the incarnation, but in the delivery of the message.
0: Yeah.
1: And so he says, so faith comes by hearing. It doesn't The gospel doesn't say, how can I ascend to God, but how has he come down to me? He is as close as the word which we preach. Faith comes by hearing, and hearing by the word of Christ. If that's true, then how can they hear without preachers, and how can they preach unless they are sent? So there's a—
0: not programmed.
1: Right. There's a logic here to God coming all the way down to us. He doesn't come all the way down to us if we see somebody on a screen speaking in his name.
0: Well, this gets back to something you were saying much earlier, Walter, just in terms of like who's going to be at your bedside. There's something you need to understand. Like, preaching is not just a conveyance of ideas about God, and it's not just doctrinally sound teaching. Proclamation is the pastor who knows you as his congregation saying to you what you need to hear that week because of what's happening in your culture and your context. It's this,
1: Steve,
0: is,
1: this body is given for you.
0: Yeah, that's exactly right. It's the name given to you. This is a Gnostic way of understanding preaching, I think, that's very intellectually based. And yeah, it may have this effect on people where they say, that's a great idea. I want to start living that way. But God gives us preachers. He gives us pastors. Ephesians 4, these are given as gifts to the church. And what this AI-generated Pastor Elijah is a removal of the gift and a replacement. And it's the same thing as we were just talking about with the robot wife. Like, it's just what I want to hear.
1: Why would you
0: exciting,
1: settle for
0: great.
1: That?
0: Yeah. And I actually, theologically great preaching will never preach to me the law in a way that actually convicts me. It's going to be able to program it to be as safe as I want.
2: Like, I hear that in part, and like, so preaching, no. Until you said preacher, I was like, oh, I'm not on board anymore. But how great if this was just a tool for someone to consume information like a book. Like, there's a certain point where I'm like, yeah, sure, go ahead and listen to it.
0: Sure.
2: Not for your preacher. But listen to it as a resource. If
0: podcast.
2: There's something
0: yep,
2: like
0: sure.
2: a podcast or a book, it's a technology of information that could be interesting. But for your preacher, no. And it's it, for all the reasons you all said, but also the doctrine of creation, what the Bible says about humanity is that we're the crown jewel of all creation. Mm-hmm. Like, this is minimizing God's mm-hmm. view of humanity in all of the Romans 10, everything, in addition to what we've already said, that nothing else in the entire world reflects God except for us in this yeah. this way. And that's really meaningful. And what the who was it that said the glory of God is a human fully
1: alive?
2: Irenaeus. And there's that has to be informing. We're missing out on what God says about being his image bearers.
3: So right now I'm preparing a sermon in 1 Thessalonians chapter 4, the second half. And I know that there's going to be people in that room who have terminal cancer diagnoses. Mm-hmm. And so as we're, and our body knows these people, we've walked alongside them. We've taken meals to their houses. So when we're conveying the good news of the gospel and the hope of resurrection to them, we all know the gravity of what's going on in that room. Everyone is going to know exactly where they're seated because their hearts are broken, but we have victory. We don't grieve or anticipate our grief as those who are without hope. And so Pastor Elijah, as winsome as he might be, you know, if we can even give him, you know, he'll call me.
0: Yeah.
3: But there's no way that sort of relevance of the gospel in the moment of a life of a church can be conveyed in a way that is so palatable where, and then you take the supper together right after that. Led by so there's so much. So we're very Gnostic as a culture, and we just think to have information is to do it right, is to get it right.
0: Is there a way? I might be going off. I might be out of line with this, but is it proper to speak of impeccable doctrine that is outside of the preached context?
3: That's exactly
0: like,
3: what I was
0: thinking.
3: Can
0: you actually, if doctrine isn't pastorally being applied, it's just ideas about God.
3: So I was thinking about that too, Bob. I think you're exactly right, because the way that our practice has to be informed by good doctrine. So you are, so that's in contradiction to the aim of good doctrine.
0: Yeah.
3: So I would say that it's a contradiction of what ought to be. Therefore, his doctrine is not impeccable because he's not living out the implications of the doctrine he's proclaiming.
2: This is a different question, but I mean, there's Ames. You know, he says theology is the application of doctrine to life, and then there's other schools of thought about what doctrine is. So I do think impeccable, clear doctrine doesn't need to be only applied to life. You can say true things that are actually accurate without it having to be a I don't know what you mean by applied, but there's different ways. Is it? I'm not trying to say it's just the study, okay?
6: Right.
2: So I'm not trying to move away from the importance of saying the right things with the emotional moment in the room and what's happening in body. But I think you can say true things, whether I apply it. I can say true things about the Trinity without it being applied.
0: But the doctrine of the Trinity is given by God as a gift for us to know him better. It's not given so that we can dissect God and figure out how trinities work.
2: But it's also just reality.
0: It's reality. But it's reality. See, this is where I think I'm not sure I want to make such a clean break between reality and application of what's true. Like, since it's reality, it matters to me personally.
2: Sure.
0: And it needs to be personally given to me. It matters to my congregation, and it needs to be given to my congregation in a particular way in that particular place. Mm-hmm. So like, yeah, you can have like, I mean, we have dogmatic textbooks, right? Those dogmatic textbooks are correct doctrine, but they're given for the sake of the life of the people that I'm giving them to. They shouldn't exist up on a shelf as an idea, but it's an idea that is shaping and forming and impacting. And it's not just shaming or forping. It's not shaping, forming theoretically. It's actual baptized people who are getting the
1: Brother Elijah wouldn't have gotten those words wrong.
0: Fair enough, which is why it's not nearly as much fun.
3: So we're talking about pastoral theology. I think that's really where I'm taking my hat right now.
1: Yeah,
0: because it's an interesting conversation.
3: Yeah, this is great because I do think we can write books on dogmatics, which are true theological ideas that square with the text of Scripture that are just good and right. And so we have confessions, we have creeds, so we can do that work ecclesiologically as a pastorally. And so if this person's calling himself a pastor, that's where the tension is for me.
1: I think too. I've been doing a lot of research on this for my third volume, the last couple chapters on transhumanism. I am really amazed at how many philosophers, psychologists, and engineers and tech bros in Silicon Valley are all on the same page that. What makes for consciousness? When will a chatbot be conscious? Yeah, when will AI be have consciousness? What is consciousness? It's just raging, the question of what is the self? What is consciousness? And the view that has a very clear edge here is panpsychism, that there is universal mind, like a supercomputer, and we're all plugged into it, and we can upload our consciousness. And the thing is, they call them our future descendants, mind children. So everything is about the mind. Everything is your consciousness is meant. In order to have consciousness, you have to have memories, and you have to have qualia of experience. You have to have some subjective experience of the world. That's what they're saying. Those qualia and memories have nothing to do with the body.
0: Mm-hmm. Right.
1: In fact, they talk about the body as, a bag of water and bone, and that our biological bodies are frail, fragile, poorly built, poorly designed, and we're going to finally get rid of these bodies and become immortal. But that what becomes immortal is your mind. And it is one of the most Gnostic things that I've seen. So now we are, I think, as Christians in a similar situation to the second century church father Irenaeus and the church in that day, really Gnosticism is such a great heresy today that now we see it even in the sphere of technology.
0: That is terrifying. All right. I'm going to move on to the next one if you're ready. The year is, or if you're not ready, because I'm not ready for any of this stuff. The year is 2047. Tensions between the U.S. and China over Taiwan have escalated.

0: fetched. I
1: Well, Paul Zoll, who's a retired Anglican priest, was on CNN probably 10, 15, 20 years ago talking about drone strikes and just saying, wait a second. Like, and this was it during the Obama administration?
2: Iraq war, maybe?
1: I don't remember when it was, but some clips started popping up recently. I just, you know, I know him. He sometimes is in Orlando area and, you know, friends with him and appreciate him. And so I just saw this clip and I thought he was wrestling with that way earlier of just the drone. And this is, again, just gasoline on the fire because this the issue is being drafted in to be a part of what he was arguing was an unethical way of doing war already.
0: Yeah. Mm-hmm.
2: I think that if we're talking about just war, I'm a big fan of just war. There are no holy wars because there is no holy land. But now it seems like all wars are holy. Everything's a holy war. Everything is fight to the death. This is between good and evil. Everything is between good and evil. And not just between states, but between civilizations. I think in this kind of situation, just war theory can no longer be relevant. We're going to have to think about how to augment just war theory to help make it not as bad as it possibly could be. Because to say that we embrace as a civilization just war theory is just not true.
0: Right, mm-hmm. Right.
2: So what do we think is the red line? I think we as Christians have a say in that, especially have a say in whether believers, young people in our churches are going to be able to participate in an unjust war. It's the country that has the best technology, is the most advanced technologically, that wins mm-hmm. because they're the ones killing masses of people, not machines. And the people who will suffer, they don't have the machinery. So it really will be a technopoly of whoever has the most advanced machines.
1: Maybe Elijah can be the chaplain to the president
2: right.
1: in the future. Yeah. Pastor Elijah can help.
2: We could program him maybe to believe in just war theory.
0: I don't want to know who's programming the pastor giving military advice. Okay. All right, one more. Let's see if we can get one more of these problems here. The year is 2038. A biotech company has received FDA approval. I'm already up. For a germline gene editing therapy that eliminates hereditary predispositions to several cancers, early onset Alzheimer's, and type 1 diabetes. It is expensive but increasingly accessible. Christian parents in your congregation are asking whether it is not only permissible but obligatory to use it for their unborn children. Others are troubled but can't articulate why. How does a theology of creation, human finitude, and providence shape the church's guidance here? And where is the line between healing and re-engineering humanity? My son literally asked me this question last week. They were talking about it in their classroom. When is it okay to start doing work on embryos with gene therapy and stuff like this? And he was like, he's 15 years old, and he was literally like, Dad, I can't believe this, but I think it's certainly okay here, but I can't really say why. I mean, it's really a fascinating conversation. So what do you think? I mean, I think off the bat, I believe that the baby in the womb is a human being, and if there's ways in which that we can help that baby be healthier, that's something you have to consider. Like, it's a good thing to say, we're going to help this baby not have diabetes. We're going to help this baby not have severe cancers or onset Alzheimer's. Like, that's not necessarily a bad thing. Where I start to get worried is I prefer my children to have blue eyes and not green eyes. And I'm going to try and design whether or not I have a boy or a girl from within. Like, when it becomes, I think there's a difference. And I'm one of these people who can't articulate these things well. But in my mind, there's a difference between helping a person who is hurting and shaping somebody to meet my desires and my needs and my wants.
2: Great distinction.
3: Yeah, I think you just did it very well.
0: Oh, great.
3: You know.
2: You should be a pastor.
1: I mean, it is much. And think about it, because like, when you're reading, I was like, I'm game. I was waiting for What's the thing I'm worried about? And it didn't kick in. But I mean, it's the life expectancy thing. Yeah. Like, how cool would it be

0: if we could easily live to be 100, you know, because there was a time when you'd die at 25 or 30, then 40, then 50. And so we're joking about we'll be dead by then and whatever the year it is. And so what's the life expectancy now? Does anyone know? Is it 80? Is it
1: 80s.
0: yeah. I mean, and that's creeping up. And so yeah, if you can push back the effects of death in a way that's ethical. Now the question that did cause me pause is the parents are morally
1: obligated
0: obligated to
1: to
0: do
1: right,
0: it.
1: Right, right.
0: That's a really interesting part of it.
1: That's fascinating to me too.
0: Are you suddenly like, if you don't do this, are you like a Christian scientist who's like, oh, I don't want to bring my kid to the doctor with all that? And like,
1: Well,
0: so
1: and
0: like,
1: who's
0: or transfusions. If you can do a blood transfusion and you're a Jehovah's Witness and you don't do it and the person dies because you're not doing a blood transfusion, are you morally obligated to
2: To do gene
0: provide, if
2: therapy.
0: this is basic medical care for
2: Yeah.
0: your child?
2: Yeah.
0: I'm leaning toward, I don't know, but I'm
1: Yeah.
0: leaning that way
1: My
0: of.
1: concern is always who's obligating me to it, I guess. That's kind of my
3: That's true.
0: concern.
3: Yeah.
0: Well, I think
3: So,
0: I don't want to
1: go
0: question the
1: too far on
0: question,
1: that.
0: but
1: Yeah.
3: yeah, so I would say I'm definitely leaning to where you guys are. And I was wondering like who's gonna bring up the objection to all this that I'm gonna actually say, oh yeah, that's it. But it hasn't come yet.
1: Yeah.
3: But I do like the distinction that you've made, Bob, between sort of engineering a person to our desires versus the flourishing of the individual. One thing that I would be very careful of pastorally is to affirm, yeah, we should do all that we can for a human person to flourish, but I also wouldn't want to get us into assuming that our finality is not a reality either. So to
2: You're
3: say,
2: just extending, you know, years. You're not.
3: Exactly. So and either way, if we get to 80 or if we get to 100, this life is but a vapor, and so that doesn't excuse us for having to deal with, you know, eternal things as well. So, I mean, I think what I would want to say is like, yes, I mean, if this is a means of helping that child to flourish, but let's not forget that, you know, this world, the way it is right now, is not our home, and there's only one way to participate in that kingdom reality, which is through Christ.
1: My concern also is how do we figure out these things work and who's deciding that they're going to run experiments on the baby in their womb and that I mean,
2: what are the chances of death?
1: Yeah, ethical
2: I mean,
1: ways of making these discoveries are always a fascinating question. The other thing I think is interesting in the question is it's expensive but increasingly accessible. And then if it's obligatory, are we in the church raising funds to help those people who do need this sort of thing? I mean, then we can help them have those children, or is it only going to be the sort of select few who have the money who are able to do this? I mean, there a lot of stuff around this one. That's a fascinating question, though. But I mean, just on the if we've got the ability to help children in the womb thrive, I think there's a difference between saying we're extending life and we're helping a baby in the womb thrive upon birth. I think that's a positive thing. I remember when Stephanie was pregnant and we went and they were like, well, there's this like 40 some percent chance of some kind of disease your daughter might have. Do you want to keep it? And Steph's like, is that a real question? Like, are we having this? And that's like a normalized thing. This eliminates that kind of a conversation and says, here's the options you have for your child, like the type of medicine we can give to your child to help the child survive. So it could be used in a positive way there. You know, it's fun. These questions are really weird and actually not all that different from certain things we're asking right now. The only question is, how do we get Justin to the moon? So thank you all for listening, and thank you, Justin, for taking care of the moon.
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Let's listen to Albert Kitelby's Bank Holiday, followed by the Minuetto from Johann Stamitz Orchestral Trio in G, Opus 6.

0: Milan Münklinger conducted members of the Czech Philharmonic Orchestra in the Minuetto from Stamitz Orchestral Trio in G, Opus 6. Before that, we heard Bank Holiday by Albert Kitelby, rendered by the London Promenade Orchestra under Alexander Ferris. Next, Variations in G on Salieri's Mio Caro Adone K180 by Mozart. Pianist Daniel Barenboim performed the Variations in G on Salieri's Mio Caro Adone K180 by Mozart. 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
1: This is Max McLean. 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For who in the skies can compare with the Lord? Who is like the Lord among the heavenly beings? In the council of the holy ones, God is greatly feared. He is more awesome than all who surround him. O Lord God Almighty, who is like you? You are mighty, O Lord, and your faithfulness surrounds you. You rule over the surging sea. When its waves mount up, you still them. You crushed Rahab like one of the slain. With your strong arm, you scattered your enemies. The heavens are yours, and yours also the earth. 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

Grace and peace to you in the name of Jesus Christ. This is the Bach Cantata of the Week, a survey of Johann Sebastian Bach's peerless body of sacred cantatas. At the Church of St. Thomas in Leipzig, as was standard throughout Protestant Germany, the cantata took its place in the liturgy of the main worship service every Sunday. It was a servant of the Word, granting artistic insight and emotive power to the week's lectionary readings from Scripture, which were the soul of the service. Our presentation of the Bach cantatas will follow the progress of the lectionary approximately, not strictly. Nonetheless, I hope you can join us regularly each week to fully appreciate the riches of the music and the even richer Scripture which it adorns. Thanks for joining me, Tiffany, on DCFE's Bach Cantata of the Week.

Beautiful Sobriety is the emotional tenor of our cantata, written for the 11th Sunday after Trinity in 1724. Our readings are from Paul's Epistle to the Corinthians and from the Gospel of Luke. Our theme is a gracious forgiveness the humble sinner is sure to find in Christ. 1 Corinthians 15, verses 1 to 10. Now I would remind you, brothers, of the gospel I preached to you, which you received, in which you stand, and by which you are being saved, if you hold fast the word I preached to you, unless you believed in vain. For I delivered to you as of first importance what I also received, that Christ died for our sins in accordance with the Scriptures, that he was buried, that he was raised on the third day in accordance with the Scriptures, that he appeared to Cephas, then to the 12. Then he appeared to more than 500 brothers at one time, most of whom are still alive, although some have fallen asleep. Then he appeared to James, then to the apostles. Last of all, as to one untimely born, he appeared also to me. For I am the least of the apostles, unworthy to be called an apostle, because I persecuted the church of God. But by the grace of God, I am what I am, and his grace toward me was not in vain. On the contrary, I worked harder than any of them, though it was not I, but the grace of God that is with me. And from Luke 18, verses 9 to 14. He also told this parable to some who trusted in themselves that they were righteous, and treated others with contempt. Two men went up to the temple to pray, one a Pharisee, and the other a tax collector. The Pharisee, standing by himself, prayed thus, God, I thank you that I am not like other men, extortioners, unjust, adulterers, or even like this tax collector. I fast twice a week. I give tithes of all that I get. But the tax collector, standing far off, would not even lift up his eyes to heaven, but beat his breast, saying, God, be merciful to me, a sinner. I tell you, this man went down to his house justified rather than the other. For everyone who exalts himself will be humbled, but the one who humbles himself will be exalted. The Cantata 113, Herr Jesu Christ, du höchstes Gut, Lord Jesus Christ, thou highest good, is one of the cantatas built closely around a particular chorale, in this case, the 16th century hymn of that title by Bartholomaeus Ringwald. The chorus takes up a straightforward, mellifluously harmonized setting of the hymn in the first movement. Lord Jesus Christ, O highest good, O fountain of all grace, behold how I am burdened with sorrow. My conscience pierces me, a poor sinner. The lament and appeal continue into the next movement, again a straight presentation of the chorale text, albeit in a more intimate setting, borne by the alto. Have mercy on me. Take these burdens out of my heart, since you have atoned for them on the wood with deathly agonies, so that, for great woe, I might not perish in my sins, nor eternally despair. It is interesting to note this opening scenario. The sinner beholds the great truths of the faith unequivocally. Jesus is the highest good, the fountain of grace, who has completely atoned for the sinner's transgressions on the cross. However, he is now dealing with laying hold of these truths, his despair, and the guilt that pierces his conscience. Things appear to look up in the third movement to bass aria with its jaunty rhythm and buoyant accompanying oboe parts. I know that my heart would break if your word did not promise me comfort. The bass remains for the fourth movement, a chorale with commentary or tropes. It is a little strange that the music returns to terse sobriety, although the words speak of increasing the sweetness and joy, as a sinner is soothed by the healing word. Perhaps it is to provide a foil to the fifth movement, where the idea is reiterated by the alto, only now with music to match. Bach embellishes the setting with a joyous part for the flute. Jesus takes sinners to himself. Oh, joy! And this is emphasized yet again in the following recitative. The Savior takes sinners to himself. In this movement, the cantata sets down the gospel with reference to the passage from Luke. The music is just dense with truths. He calls, come to me.
I've chosen you to be my friends. At this word, I will approach you like the repentant tax collector. Make me, through your spilled blood, pure of all sin. When I embrace you with the arm of faith, I shall henceforth be a child of heaven. The seventh movement, a soprano and alto duet, is an outright prayer for forgiveness, and its scriptural follow-through, the ability to live to God's praise and glory according to his word in childlike obedience. The final choral movement brings everything together with strong references to Jesus' work on the cross. Strengthen me with your joyful spirit. Heal me with your wounds. Wash me with your dying sweat. Bach's Cantata 113 is Herr Jesu Christ, du höchstes Gut. Gustav Leonhardt directs.

0: The Spiritually Nourishing Cantata is a solo to biblical exposition of the themes of forgiveness and grace. Jesus, the fount of grace, has atoned for the sin of the lost. The sinner lays hold of Christ's amazing forgiveness through faith, with humility and remorse. He lives thereafter with joy and a clear conscience unto God through the ministry of God's word. Bach's Cantata 113, Herr Jesu Christ, du höchstes Gut, Lord Jesus, thou highest good. A performance featured Sebastian Hennig, soprano of the Knabenchor Hanover, René Jacobs, alto, Kurt Equilouz, tenor, Max van Egmond, bass, the Knabenchor Hanover, Collegium Vocal Ghent, and Leonhardt Consort under Gustav Leonhardt. The text translation of the cantata referred to in this program can be found on emmanuelmusic.org. We'll hear more of Bach's music after the break. I'm Tiffany, and this is DZFE's Bach Cantata of the Week.
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0: Bach was Leipzig Thomas Cantor, and well accomplished by the time he published the keyboard partitas BWV 825 to 830 between 1726 and 1730. Yet it was this set of works that were the first he chose to self-publish. Displaying an elevated mastery of continental styles, Italian, French, and German, the collection opens with the following partita number 1 in B-flat, here played by Wolfgang Rübsam.

pianist Wolfgang Rübsam performing the Partita No. 1 in B-flat, BWV 825 of Johann Sebastian Bach. And that is our program, Bach Cantata of the Week. Thanks for listening with me, Tiffany. Have a blessed week, and do join me again next time as we continue to explore Bach's body of sacred cantatas. 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

Welcome to Harmonia. I'm Angela Mariani. What are your favorite early music pieces? Do you think music lovers from a couple of centuries ago found them just as appealing? This hour, we'll explore collections of British songs and dances made by lovers of early music in the 18th century. They didn't have playlists or mixtapes, but they transcribed and often published collections of their favorite medieval and Renaissance works to share with their friends and London's music-loving public. We'll think about how early music, or ancient music, as it was often called, was defined in 18th century Britain and how it helped to define British musical taste.

Lovers of ancient music in the 18th century were often antiquaries, people interested in many historical topics from archaeology and natural history to literature and music. Thomas Percy, in addition to his official title as a bishop, studied old literature. In his search for old poetry manuscripts, he found, quote, an ancient folio manuscript with songs and poetry from the 12th to 17th centuries. Percy's historical essays focus mainly on poetry, language, and the role of poet-musicians, whom he calls English minstrels. In hundreds of pages of texts that were set to music, only one notated musical work is included, a facsimile of the original medieval notation for Deo Gratias Anglia, or the Agincourt Carol, a 15th-century telling of the Battle of Agincourt.

Ensemble Celadon performed the Agincourt Carol. Many antiquaries wanted to give their readers a taste of medieval notation, even if they couldn't read it themselves. Joseph Ritson, known for his collections of Robin Hood ballads and English nursery rhymes, admitted his lack of knowledge when producing a facsimile of the 13th century English rota Summer Isse Cummin In.

Summer is a Coming In, performed by the Dufay Collective. Antiquaries with more musical training, such as organist and composer John Stafford Smith, collected manuscripts with musical notation, copied friends' manuscripts, and published select songs. Smith played a crucial role in the survival of important sources of early English polyphony. He owned the Old Hall manuscript for a time and made an early published edition of the Fairfax manuscript. Let's hear a song from each of these collections.

Pro Canzione Antiqua performed Sheringham's Ah, Gentle Jesu from the Fairfax manuscript. Before that, Gothic Voices sang Lionel Power's Ave Regina Caelorum from the Old Hall manuscript. Early music can mean a lot of things. What does it mean to you? Let us know your thoughts and ideas. Contact us at harmoniaearlymusic.org, where you'll also find playlists and an archive of past shows. You're listening to Harmonia. I'm Angela Mariani.

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1: Welcome back. We're listening to old songs and dances collected in 18th century Britain. Antiquaries published many collections of old music in the 18th century. While some editors had little professional performing experience, Edward Jones was a notable exception. Jones was a harpist who played at the prestigious London concert series held by Johann Christian Bach and Carl Friedrich Abel in the late 18th century. But Jones was also well known for his performances of traditional Welsh music and for his role in promoting Welsh language, history, old poetry, and music. Jones boasted that his first Welsh music anthology was, quote, preserved by tradition and authentic manuscripts from remote antiquity, but really it featured melodies from previous centuries with added 18th century harmonies and variations. We'll hear one of Jones's sources and his later adaptation. Here's a medieval tune, Kank of David the Prophet, from the Robert Abhew manuscript, followed by Jones' reimagining of the source.

Harpist William Taylor performing two versions of the tune Kank of David the Prophet, first a medieval setting, second an arrangement by Edward Jones. There were collections of old tunes for a variety of instruments and countries, focusing on regions of England, Scotland, and Ireland. This suited the music book market, which produced much repertory for popular amateur instruments, but also connected these musicians to older musical traditions as sources of cultural identity. We'll hear tunes from two such books, the Scots Musical Museum and Orpheus Caledonius.

two Scottish tunes, James Oswald's Rory Dalles Port, performed by the Scottish Early Music Consort, followed by Mary Scott, performed by Jonathan Dunford on viola da gamba and Rob McKillop on baroque guitar. Our featured release this week is the 2023 album Indiscretion by the ensemble The Curious Bards. It combines several collections of songs and dances, exploring Irish and Scottish identities through regional dance types like the strathspey, the reel, and regional airs, as well as featuring instruments associated with Ireland and Scotland like the harp and bagpipe. The vocal works on this recording reflect the traditional role of the bards as historians, a practice since the medieval period that was categorized and historicized in many 18th century publications on old bardic music by Edward Jones and others. This bardic song sets a poem to commemorate the Jacobite uprising.

That was James Oswald's The Tears of Scotland, performed by the Curious Bards on their 2023 album Indiscretion. Bards not only commemorated the past, but also honored their present patrons and countrymen. Names of individuals are prevalent in song titles, lyrics, and writings about musical culture at the time. Songs set texts about particular people, past and present. Dances were dedicated to patrons or claimed to be the favorite dances of notable society members, especially women. Many bardic musicians in the British Isles were highly regarded for their technical skills as well as their storytelling abilities. Like notable musicians in Wales and Scotland, late 17th century harpist Turlough O'Carolan was well known for his playing style and heralded as a treasure of Irish cultural identity during his life and in later centuries.

Terlach O'Carolan's air Miss Noble, performed by the Curious Bards on their album Indiscretion. Finally, let's hear some Scottish reels considered old in the 18th century.

the Honorable Miss Rollo's Reel, Drunken Friday, and Kilo House, performed by the Curious Bards on their 2023 Harmonia Mundi recording, Indiscretion. Harmonia is a production of WFIU and part of the educational mission of Indiana University. 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On the web at earlymusicamerica.org. Additional resources come from the William and Gail Cook Music Library at the Indiana University Jacobs School of Music. 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You can follow us on Facebook by searching for Harmonia Early Music. The writer for this edition of Harmonia is Devin Nelson. Thanks to our studio engineer Michael Pashkash and our production team, Luann Johnson, Aaron Kane, and John Bailey. I'm Angela Mariani, inviting you to join us again for the next edition of Harmonia.

0: Some time ago, I spoke at a conference on the subject of forgiveness. Afterward, a woman wrote a note about the freedom she had found.
1: Earlier in the conference, I'd requested prayer for a back problem. After I forgave my sister and mom, I noticed that the pain in my back was gone. I think that I've been healed in my heart and in my body by stepping out to forgive.
0: Now, I can't promise that if you forgive, all your aches and pains will go away. But I do know that unforgiveness does lead to bitterness, and that bitterness often leads to physical stress and pain. Does the thought of a certain person cause you to tense up? Is there a root of bitterness in your heart that shows itself through physical stress or pain? If so, the first step toward healing is to forgive. Would you choose the path of emotional and maybe even physical wellness today? With Seeking Him, I'm Nancy DeMoss Wagamuth.
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That was the third of George Gershwin's three preludes, presented by violinist Yasha Heifetz and pianist Brooke Smith. Next, the Etude No. 3 from Adeo Gargassi's Studies Opus 60, followed by Domenico Cimarosa's Harpsichord Sonata No. 28 in B-flat.

Harpsichordist Robert Véran Lacroix performed Domenico Cimarosa's Harpsichord Sonata No. 28 in B-flat. Before that, guitarist Tillman Hopstock performed Matteo Carcassi's Etude No. 3 in B-flat from his Studies Opus 60. Next, the Organ Concerto in B-flat Opus 7 No. 6 by Handel.

Soloist Ivan Sokol performed with the Slovak Chamber Orchestra under Bohdan Varkal in Handel's Organ Concerto in B-flat, Opus 7, No. 6. Next, Rezaian's Variations for Clarinet, Viola, and Bassoon, Opus 4.

0: You heard Resayas Variations for Clarinet, Viola, and Bassoon, Opus 4, presented by Jesper Helmut Madsen on clarinet, Dmitry Golovanov on viola, and Peter Anderson on bassoon. 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

Pianist Leonard Panario performed the prelude in G minor by Sergei Rachmaninoff. Next, Antonio Soler's Fandango.

harpsichordist Yuka Tianzu performed Antonio Soler's Fandango. We turn next to Johannes Brahms' Hungarian Dance No. 2 in D minor, followed by Glazunov's Serenade No. 1, Opus 7.

Vladimir Ziva conducted the Moscow Symphony Orchestra in Glazunov's Serenade No. 1, Opus 7. Before that, we heard Brahms' Hungarian Dance No. 2 in D minor, presented by the Minneapolis Symphony Orchestra under Antal Doraty.

0: This is Max McLean. Peter had just led the Gentile household of Cornelius to faith in Jesus Christ. Now the church was preparing to spread the message well beyond the borders of Israel. The first time the word Christian is used to describe a follower of Jesus occurs in this chapter. Listen to the Bible from Acts chapter 11. Now those who had been scattered by the persecution in connection with Stephen traveled as far as Phoenicia, Cyprus, and Antioch, telling the message only to Jews. Some of them, however, men from Cyprus and Cyrene, went to Antioch and began to speak to Greeks also, telling them the good news about the Lord Jesus. The Lord's hand was with them, and a great number of people believed and turned to the Lord. News of this reached the ears of the church at Jerusalem, and they sent Barnabas to Antioch. When he arrived and saw the evidence of the grace of God, he was glad and encouraged them to remain true to the Lord with all their hearts. He was a good man, full of the Holy Spirit and faith, and a great number of people were brought to the Lord. Then Barnabas went to Tarsus to look for Saul, and when he found him, he brought him to Antioch. So, for a whole year, Barnabas and Saul met with the church and taught great numbers of people. The disciples were called Christians first at Antioch. During this time, some prophets came down from Jerusalem to Antioch. One of them, named Agabus, stood up and through the Spirit predicted that a severe famine would spread over the entire Roman world. This happened during the reign of Claudius. The disciples, each according to his ability, decided to provide help for the brothers living in Judea. This they did, sending their gift to the elders by Barnabas and Saul. From Acts chapter 11, listen to the Bible. It's great for the soul.
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2: The Gospel of Matthew records a mountaintop speech by Jesus on how Christians ought to live. 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
3: In its liturgical use, the recitation of the Paternoster in churches is typically concluded with the words, "For yours is the kingdom, and the power, and the glory forever. Amen." As the marginal notes in most modern Bible translations indicate, however, these words were not likely original to the biblical record. Nevertheless, as they affirm biblical truths about God, they serve the purpose of being an endnote of faith and doxology to the prayer. That said, there's actually an original conclusion to the pattern prayer as we find it in Matthew's gospel record. This week, as we wind up our examination of the Lord's Prayer in the King's Speech, we will be considering this concluding note to the prayer that Jesus utters. In Matthew chapter 6, verses 14 to 15, we read, "For if you forgive others their trespasses, your heavenly Father will also forgive you. But if you do not forgive others their trespasses, neither will your Father forgive your trespasses." We have already previously considered the petition, "And forgive us our debts, as we also have forgiven our debtors." The same principle is repeated here in the prayer's conclusion. And again, we learn that the forgiven person is a forgiving person. We cannot truly say that we know God's forgiveness if there is an unwillingness in us to forgive others. The rationale to forgive here follows an if-then argument that excludes any and all objections to the imperative of forgiveness. If God, your Heavenly Father, has forgiven you the impossible debt of sin that you owe Him through the substitutionary payment made by His Son Jesus, then there is no debt owed you by others that would be impossible for you likewise to forgive. There is no debt of sin against a Christian, no matter how grave or great or small, that he or she cannot cancel or forgive by the grace of God. The force of Jesus' warning that the Father will not forgive those who refuse to forgive should not escape us here. On the surface, it may seem to our ears like he's saying that our own forgiveness by God is dependent on our first doing the good work of forgiving others their trespasses against us. But this is not what Jesus is saying. Framed in the context of this pattern prayer to our Heavenly Father, we recognize that the warning is for those who already have God as their Heavenly Father. Jesus is here warning against an inconsistency that should not be named among the Father's children. Our Father is a sin-forgiving God, a gracious and merciful Lord who reconciles sinners to Himself through His Son. Those, then, who would be called His children must likewise be characterized by graciousness, mercy, and a willingness to forgive and to be reconciled. This is the point that the Apostle Paul later makes in his memorable letter to the Corinthians. In 2 Corinthians chapter 5, verses 17 to 19, he writes, "Therefore, if anyone is in Christ, he is a new creation. The old has passed away. Behold, the new has come. All this is from God, who through Christ reconciled us to Himself and gave us the ministry of reconciliation. That is, in Christ, God was reconciling the world to Himself, not counting their trespasses against them, and entrusting to us the message of reconciliation." Ours is a ministry of reconciliation. Truly, the forgiven heart is a heart that is ready and willing to forgive. For if we forgive others their trespasses against us, we demonstrate that we know how our Heavenly Father has also forgiven us.
4: This lesson was brought to you by Pilgrim Community Church. For more information, please visit us online at www.pilgrimcommunity.ph.
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Alberto Mardini conducted the Accademia I Filarmonici in Vivaldi's Concerto in D minor RV127. Felix Mendelssohn's Piano Concerto No. 2 in D minor Opus 40 was composed in 1831 and quickly gained a following known among pianists for its dramatic and virtuosic first movement. Pianist Cyprian Gazzari and the Gewandhaus Orchestra Leipzig under Kurt Mazur perform.

0: Soloist Cyprien Gazzari and the Gewandhaus Orchestra Leipzig under Kurt Mazur, and Felix Mendelssohn's Piano Concerto No. 2 in D minor, Opus 40. 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
1: Welcome to Classics for Kids. I'm Naomi Lewin. Wolfgang Amadeus Mozart wrote more beautiful music in his not quite 35-year lifetime than a lot of composers who lived a lot longer. One kind of music that fascinated Mozart from the time he was a kid was opera.

Mozart first said he wanted to write an opera when he was 8, and when he was 12, he did. Up through the very last year of his life, he continued composing operas. An opera is a stage work with costumes and sets that also includes music, singing, as an important part of the drama. Instead of speaking their lines, the characters sing them.

Italy was the country where opera got its start, so Italian was the fashionable language for writing operas, even in German-speaking Austria, where Mozart lived. But Mozart also wrote a kind of opera that's related to our Broadway musical. It's called a Singspiel, a play with singing. Austrians who didn't speak Italian could understand a Singspiel because it was in German. Just like in American musical theater, there are spoken lines that move the plot along, but when the characters want to let you know what they're feeling, they sing about it. Or hum. I have two favorite Mozart operas, one in each language. Le Nozze di Figaro is Italian for The Marriage of Figaro. This opera is based on a very famous, very revolutionary play about a servant, Figaro, who outsmarts his royal master. Since there was still plenty of royalty around when the play was written, it was pretty daring. Some kings wouldn't allow it to be performed. At the beginning of the opera, Figaro is busy measuring his new bedroom. You can hear him counting 5, 10, 20, in Italian, of course.

Susanna, the woman Figaro is going to marry, tries to interrupt. She wants him to look at her bridal veil. You can hear in Mozart's music how hard it is for Susanna to get Figaro's attention.

Figaro has some great arias, or solos, in the opera. When one of the characters is sent to the army and doesn't want to go, Figaro sings about what it will be like to trade in his fancy clothes for a uniform and then march through the mud.

My other Mozart favorite is the magic flute, Die Zauberflöte, a German Singspiel. In the magic flute, the Queen of the Night represents evil, dark forces, and Sarastro represents light and truth. It's brilliant how Mozart shows the contrast between them by having the Queen of the Night sing fast, loud, and very high.

The most fun character in the Magic Flute is Papageno, the bird catcher. I even named a cat after him. Papageno is always looking for a wife. When he finds one, her name turns out to be Papagena, and they sing a wonderful duet using their names to imitate the birds he catches.

0: 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I'm Naomi Lewin. I write classics for kids and produce it with Tim Lanter at WGUC Cincinnati. 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

0: Will people still have a chance to repent in hell? That's just one of the questions we'll be answering on today's edition of Core Christianity. 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This is Raymond in Clovis, California.
1: Yeah, my Bible question is Leviticus chapter 25, verses 8 through 55. It talks about the year of Jubilee of the 49 years. I'd like to know, is there a connection of this passage to Lord Jesus Christ in the New Testament? Is Jesus Christ symbolized as the 50th year? Thanks, I appreciate it.
2: A tie to our Lord Jesus from this concept of Jubilee, and I think that you see that in the prophets. First, what I'll do is I'll read a little bit of Leviticus 25, talk about this year of Jubilee, and then see how it ties to Jesus. This is Leviticus 25, verse 8. You shall count 7 weeks of years, 7 times 7 years, so that the time of the 7 weeks of years shall give you 49 years. Then you shall sound the loud trumpet on the 10th day of the 7th month, on the Day of Atonement. You shall sound the trumpet throughout all your land, and you shall consecrate the 50th year and proclaim liberty throughout the land to all its inhabitants. So the year of Jubilee was a time of rest and a time of freedom from captivity, liberty. And that was you know, why God gave it. Now, what's really interesting is you go over to Daniel chapter 9, and in Daniel chapter 9, you have this prophecy about the coming of the Messiah. And this is Daniel chapter 9, verse 24. Listen to what God tells Daniel. 70 weeks are decreed about your people and your holy city to finish the transgression, to put an end to sin, and to atone for iniquity, and to bring in everlasting righteousness to seal both vision and prophet and to anoint the most holy place. Now, this language of 70 weeks, this is Jubilee language. You have 70 sevens, 70 times seven, the ultimate Jubilee, we might say. And again, what this is prophesying is related to the coming of our Lord Jesus Christ. So the coming of our Lord coinciding with the Jubilee of Jubilees. And of course, when Jesus comes in the Gospels, in the Gospel of Luke, chapter 4, verse 18, what did Jesus say? The Spirit of the Lord is upon me because he has appointed me to proclaim good news to the poor. He has sent me to proclaim liberty to the captives and recovery of sight to the blind, to set at liberty those who are oppressed, to proclaim the year of the Lord's favor. And that language there, liberty to the captives, this is the language of Jubilee, ultimate Jubilee. And so I do think, yeah, that there are ties to, I mean, obviously there were things happening there in Israel's history as well with the year of Jubilee, but all of this was looking forward to the time of ultimate release, ultimate freedom, brought about through our Lord Jesus Christ.
0: Great explanation. Thank you for that, Adriel. It's always fascinating to see the connection between the Old Testament and the New Testament, particularly those things that point to Jesus. We often talk about types and shadows, and that's certainly one of them.
2: Yeah, well, I mean, one of the things we love showing on the broadcast again and again is how all of Scripture is pointing us to Christ. I mean, it really is spectacular. I think it's one of the signs of the divine inspiration of the Bible. And so even when we have these, you know, these things like the year of Jubilee, the year of freedom from captivity, that is fulfilled ultimately in what Christ accomplished in freeing us from our sins and from death. And so truly is remarkable, Bill.
0: Amen. This is Core Christianity with Pastor Adriel Sanchez. Love to hear from you. Maybe you have a question about a Bible passage that's kind of confusing to you. Adriel would love to dive into that with you. Let's go to Eric in Kansas. Eric, what's your question for Adriel?
3: Hi. I wanted to ask about free will. And in Genesis chapter 20, God prevents King Abimelech from taking a sinful act. Mm-hmm. And in Exodus 7, he lays out the plan in advance for Moses and Aaron and says, you're going to go to Pharaoh and you're going to tell him, let my people go. Then I will harden his heart so that he doesn't let your people go. And then the 10 plagues will come. So in advance, he's saying that.

0: figure this out. I don't know that I'm going to be able to, untie this knot for you. But a couple of things that I can say. One, that text in Genesis 20 that you brought up, super interesting, isn't it? How God essentially keeps someone from sinning. And so I do think that question is a little bit separate. You know, we pray every single day, Lord, lead us not into temptation, because we recognize that God is totally sovereign and all-powerful, even over the avenues of temptation, that it's only by the grace of God that we're kept and upheld. And so we go to him and say, Lord, protect me. Lord, keep me. And there is, right, something there in that, you know, our wills, deformed by sin as they are, we oftentimes don't want the right things. We desire those things that aren't pleasing to the Lord. And apart from Christ, boy, all the more. And so there is a sense in which ever since the fall, our wills are in bondage. It doesn't mean that we don't have a will. A will is a part of what it means to be a human being. And Adam and Eve, I believe, were created, again, with free will. They had this choice to obey God or to disobey God. But when sin entered into the world, it affected every single part of us, including our wills. And so now our wills, we might say, are fallen or affected by the fall. And so we need the renewing grace of the Holy Spirit in our lives. And we need that grace even throughout the Christian life. Again, that's why we pray, lead us not into temptation. And I think looking at that passage in Genesis chapter 20 is a clear example of that, of God's power to preserve and to keep his people in the midst of difficulty, in the midst of temptation. I think of what Peter said, you know, God knows how to deliver the righteous out of temptation, but to reserve the unjust for punishment for the day of judgment. That's Peter writing in 2 Peter. And so now with regard to Pharaoh and his hardening, and of course, you know, Paul picks that up, that whole scene up in Romans chapter 9, again, to talk about the sovereignty of God, God's freedom to do what he wants with his vessels. What's really interesting, you mentioned Exodus 7, but even going further back in Exodus chapter 4, there in verse 21, the Lord said to Moses, when you go back to Egypt, see that you do before Pharaoh all the miracles that I have put in your power, but I will harden his heart so that he will not let the people go. And throughout this whole scene, with you know, the hardening of Pharaoh, you have instances where it says that God says he's going to harden his heart. You have six times where that actually happens, where Pharaoh is, referred to as hardening his heart. Three times where it says that Pharaoh hardens his own heart. And then a number of times where we have what's called a divine passive, where his heart is hardened. And the idea there is that the Lord is working. But it seems like there's this interplay in the story of Exodus, where God is using Pharaoh for his purposes. God is hardening his heart, but Pharaoh is also hardening his heart, and God is just giving him over to his own will, to his own choice, to his own desires. And so there is a great mystery here. I don't think that the solution is to say human beings don't have a will, but we certainly have to understand our will as it's been affected by the fall. And when we recognize that our wills, even our wills, have been corrupted due to sin, we realize all the more how much we desperately need the grace of God. Why we pray, Lord, lead me not into temptation. Keep me, God, renew me, my heart, my mind, help me because, and I think we feel this, help me because there are times, God, where I desire the wrong things. I don't want you like I should. I don't want that which is good and true and right in accordance with your word. Instead, I desire sin and evil. And so we're praying, God, renew me and renew my will. And that renewal happens in Jesus Christ, the eternal Son of God, who assumed humanity so that our wills and our whole persons might be restored. Mm.
1: Eric, thanks so much for your call and for your question. And, you know, Adriel, what you said just reminds me, when I was in graduate school, I had a professor that would always stress, and we talk a lot about free will, but really we have limited free will because, first of all, our sin nature. Secondly, we live in a fallen world and, you know, bad things happen to good people. And then also a certain amount of demonic agency, because God has given Satan a certain amount of power, limited amount of power, that can influence and affect us.
0: Yeah, well, and you know, I mean, obviously there are certain things that we might want or will that we're just not capable of. You know, like I could want, you know, to fly. That could be my desire, my will, but certainly that's something that I'm limited, right, by what I'm actually able to do. And similarly, you know, with our corrupted wills, with our fallen wills, you know, as a result of Adam's sin, and our actual sinning, you know, throughout our lives, we can't pull ourselves up by the bootstraps. I can't save myself. And again, this is why the Christian church has always emphasized the

0: importance of divine grace, because we can't, by our own strength, redeem ourselves or save ourselves. We have to be saved by someone outside of us. And that's where God's mercy enters in. That's where Christ reaches down to us, dead in sin, dead in trespasses as we are, and grabs a hold of us with his righteous right hand and lifts us up out of the muck and the mire. That's the beauty of God's grace. That's the beauty of the gospel, is it's not for righteous people, perfectly righteous people. It's for sinners who can't save themselves. And I think each of us can say, man, that's me. I need that.
1: Amen. That's a beautiful picture you painted for us of the gospel. Thank you. This is Core Christianity with Pastor Adriel Sanchez. Phone lines are open if you have a question about the Bible or the Christian life. Let's go to Rick in Memphis. Rick, what's your question for Adriel?
2: Well, my wife and I have been a member of a church for over 20 years. Loved it as a family. And a preacher, our son died not very long ago. And our first call we made was to our church and pastor. They wouldn't even take our call. They turned their back on us completely. They didn't call and write nothing. Nothing. We couldn't have a memorial there for our son. And I can't understand why. And I can't. I'm having a hard time forgiving this man when we needed spiritual help at the worst time of a parent's life. And I don't know why he would do this. My son was an addict, and he died in our home. And I tried so hard to get him out of that life. I just couldn't. But, you know, I always thought Jesus taught compassion, forgiveness, and love, and he didn't exhibit any of those things, and it just hurts me so bad. Yeah. Yet we're still just wandering out there without any type of spiritual help in any way. So I don't know how to forgive this man. I really don't.
0: Okay. Rick, my dear brother, may the mercy and grace of the Lord Jesus Christ be with you. And it breaks my heart to hear about one, your son. And I know you did everything that you could as a father to love him. And so often situations like this, you know, we can put the weight and the blame onto us. But just want you to know, brother, that God knows all things. He knew your son's struggle, and he knows the pain that you're in right now. And I think of the compassion of our Lord Jesus Christ throughout the Gospels as people came to him, crying out to Jesus for their need, crying out to Jesus oftentimes for the need of a loved one, a brother or a child, someone who was afflicted. And I know that you cried out to Jesus, to God, and I want you to know that Jesus heard those prayers and he hears your prayers still. And he is full of compassion and full of mercy. And it grieves me, right, when ministers, no pastor is perfect, but when we don't exhibit that same mercy and compassion that our Lord calls us to exhibit as his shepherds. And so I can't speak for this pastor. I'm sorry for what happened. I'm terribly sorry for what happened. And all I can say to you is, Christ has not and will not abandon you. That's what he promises us in his word, that he will never leave us or forsake us. And maybe, you know, maybe the right church for you and for your family is not where you guys have been. I imagine after 20 years of being there, like you said, pouring your life out, you know, at that congregation, not knowing again the situation. But if for whatever reason they can't provide for you pastoral care, especially in a moment like that, then maybe you need to be in a church and find a church where you are going to get the care and support that you need. And you definitely do need that care and support in this time of mourning. And so I just want you to know that my heart goes out to you, brother, and that the Lord hears your prayers. Don't let Don't let these devastating circumstances keep you from falling at the feet of Jesus. Don't let the poor representation of pastors, ministers, keep you from falling at the feet of Jesus, who is gracious and merciful, slow to anger and abounding in steadfast love, full of compassion and full of compassion for those who mourn. You are mourning right now, and man, Christ extends his compassion to you, brother. And so I pray that you would receive his comfort, and that he would be with you, strengthening you and sustaining you and your family in this difficult time. But don't let this drive you away from Jesus and from the church. Maybe it drives you away from that church, but get into a good church where you're going to be cared for and get the support and encouragement that you need under the Word of God, because the Word of God is a sure rock, a stabilizing force for us in the midst, I would say, of these difficult times. Those Psalms of lament, where the psalmist is crying out to God, mourning. Those stories of our Lord Jesus extending his grace and mercy to those who suffer. Think of John 11, where Jesus wept for Lazarus. Read those stories and fall at the feet of Christ, who loves you and gives you his compassion. Let's take a moment right now, brothers and sisters, to pray for Rick and for his family, and to ask for God's Spirit to be poured out upon him. Our Father in heaven, we mourn together with our brother, Lord, and can't imagine just the unspeakable pain that he's going through. We ask, Lord Jesus, that you would be with him and that you would give him a sense, Lord, of your grace and of your love and of your mercy. Thank you that you are the God of all comfort, and that you comfort us in our trials, Lord, so that we might have the grace and ability to comfort others. But would you, by the grace of the Holy Spirit, comfort our brother, comfort his family, hold him, Lord, in your arms in this difficult season. Lord, give him peace in knowing that even though he can't control, we can't control these situations, God, that nothing is outside of your knowledge, that you know him, that you know his son, Lord. Would you be with this family? I pray also, Lord, that through this valley of the shadow of death, that they would be drawn closer to you, Lord, that you would be with them and strengthen their faith even in the midst of calamity, Lord, and that you would help them, Lord, to cling to you, and that you would indeed hold on to them. We pray in Jesus' name. Amen.
1: Amen. And Rick, one other thing that I would mention to you is there's a wonderful ministry called Grief Share. Many churches around the country have Grief Share groups, and my guess is there in Memphis, you could easily find one. Just go to their website, the Grief Share website, find a group where you can go and be loved and cared for, and people will understand your situation because they've been through something similar and they want to support you. So Rick, we'll continue to pray for you. This is Core Christianity with Pastor Adriel Sanchez. Wow, just a tough one, Adriel. When you hear those calls, it breaks your heart, doesn't it?
0: Yeah, it does. It really does. And I'm grateful for just a small opportunity to get to talk to brothers, even people going through intense suffering like Rick is, and just to say, brother, the Lord hears your prayers, and Christ knows your pain, and he can sympathize with you. We desperately need Jesus in those moments, and we need the body of Christ to step up and to step in. And so I'm sorry to hear that didn't happen. Again, I don't know all the circumstances, but I do pray that he does get plugged into a church where people are going to rally around him and his family.
1: Amen. You're listening to Core Christianity. I want to mention a wonderful book that we have available on prayer. If you're a person who struggles with your prayer life, as so many of us do, Adriel has just come out with a book, which is on the Lord's Prayer.
0: Yeah, get a hold of this book, brothers and sisters. It's called Praying with Jesus, Getting to the Heart of the Lord's Prayer. And I wrote it with the prayerful hope that it would encourage others to grow in communion with God through prayer. Again, like you said, Bill, something we all struggle with. We want to grow in prayer. And so this book, I think, will help you to develop a consistent prayer life and to grow in your understanding of who God is and what prayer is all about. And so, again, the book is called Praying with Jesus, Getting to the Heart of the Lord's Prayer, and it's our offer for today.
1: And you can get that by going to corechristianity.com/offers. Well, we do receive voicemails here at the Core, and here's one that came in from Nick in Los Angeles.
3: I have a question about repentance after death. I'm under the general impression that the Bible teaches that our final destinations after death are permanent. No one leaves hell for heaven and vice versa. I, of course, trust that God's judgment is just and perfect, but I'm struggling to reason through why someone wouldn't be able to repent once they find themselves in hell. I would think that even a few seconds of torment like that would cause any number of souls to recognize the error of their beliefs. Is no one in hell crying out, "Lord Jesus Christ, have mercy on me, a sinner"? I'm wondering if you can help me theologically work through this issue. Thank you.
0: It does very much seem like when you read the scriptures that those destinies are fixed. I mean, once a person dies, that there isn't another chance to repent. Now, that doesn't mean that God isn't gracious and merciful. We believe that God gives us many opportunities right now. You think of what the author of the Hebrews said, quoting from the Old Testament, right? Today, right now is the day of salvation. Don't wait until tomorrow. We don't know. You don't know if you're promised tomorrow, but God calls you to Him, to Himself right now. And there is, that story that Jesus tells in the Gospel of Luke chapter 16, with the rich man and Lazarus, where you have these two people who have died, taken to different places. One is resting in paradise, essentially. The other one is in torment. And the one in torment is crying out. And he says, "Besides all this, between us and you, a great chasm has been fixed in order that those who would pass from here to you may not be able, and none may cross from there to us." And he said, "I beg you, Father Abraham, to send him to my father's house, for I have five brothers, so that he may warn them, lest they also come to this place." But Abraham said, "They have Moses and the prophets." And brothers and sisters, that's what we have. We have the Word of God. We have something even better than that. We have Christ who came for us. That's the truth. And so what the Bible says is today is the day of salvation. Today, lay hold of Jesus by faith for your forgiveness.
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4: 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Opera at Kundiman features works by Nicanor Abelardo, Francisco Santiago, Leopoldo Silos, Constancio de Guzman, and Manuel Velez, alongside selections from Carmen sung in Tagalog. 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

Welcome to Reminiscences, Weekend Nostalgia on the Master's Touch, featuring music from stage and screen, jazz standards, and light classics. This is Mario, ready to reminisce with you. Contralto Laverne Sophia Andrews, soprano Maxine Angeline Andrews, and mezzo-soprano Patricia Marie Andrews were together the close harmony singing group the Andrews Sisters, famous during the boogie-woogie and swing eras. With Bing Crosby and Vic Schoen and his orchestra, they bring us Teresa, composed by Babe Russin with lyrics by Jack Hoffman.

estimated to have sold an estimated 80 million records, the sisters started off imitating the Boswell sisters, who were popular in the 1930s. The Andrews sisters were heard in Beer Barrel Polka, music by Czech composer Jaromír Vejvodka, and English lyrics by Lou Brown and Vladimir Tim. The song was initially played without lyrics, but became a popular drinking song during World War II when English lyrics were added. Chick Webb overcame a spinal injury as a boy to become a band leader and drummer, and is now considered one of America's jazz greats. Charlie Beal was known as a swing-era jazz pianist and composer. Their song, Sugar Pie, captures the spirit of the day. Miss Ella Fitzgerald performs.

The voice of Ella Fitzgerald in the Harry Brooks and Chick Webb song, Strictly from Dixie. A riff is defined in music as a short, repeated rhythmic phrase. Nat King Cole's I Like to Riff features the Nat King Cole Trio.

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0: the Nat King Cole Trio with another composition by Cole, Early Morning Blues. Cole began as a jazz pianist and enjoyed a musical career of almost three decades. He formed the successful Nat King Cole Trio, which became the model for other small jazz ensembles. Cole later transitioned to become a radio singer, then had stints as an actor and TV show host. This is Mario for Reminiscences on 98.7 DZFE, The Master's Touch. We'll pause for a break and continue with our program's highlight. A picnic where classical music enjoys a day out with jazz. Stay tuned.
1: She'd been waiting 12 years for this moment, but the home Ibtihal returned to in Syria had no windows, no roof, no electricity or running water. Only ruins remained. I'm Bonnie Sala with Reset. Most of us haven't experienced that kind of loss, but we know what it feels like when the world spins out of control. Conflict, broken relationships, people who spread lies about us. Volatility isn't new, it's a human problem. An ancient king named David knew it well. In the Bible's book of Psalms, David wrote about enemies, family members who abandoned him, and people who spread lies about his name. And yet he wrote a song that started with this: "The Lord is my light and my salvation, so why should I be afraid? The Lord is my fortress, so why should I tremble?" The threats were real, and David didn't pretend otherwise. But he knew where he needed to be. He wrote, "The one thing I ask of the Lord, the thing I seek most, is to live in the house of the Lord all the days of my life." His relationship with God at the center of everything. Ibtihal stood in her ruined home and said, "God willing, it will be rebuilt someday. I have great faith in God that Syria will return to how it used to be, that it will be rebuilt." Ibtihal's confidence, like David's, is securely anchored in God. David's ancient song ends with this: "Yet I am confident I will see the Lord's goodness while I am here in the land of the living. Wait patiently for the Lord. Be brave and courageous. Yes, wait patiently for the Lord." When everything else is shaken, God's presence remains the safest place to stand. I'm Bonnie Sala. 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
0: Claude Bolling's Suite for Flute and Jazz Piano Trio is today a landmark crossover composition scored for classical flute, piano, string bass, and drums. Released as an LP in 1975, the album was panned by jazz and classical music purists, but was popular with the public and even nominated for a Grammy Award. Bolling followed it up with Suite for Flute and Jazz Piano Trio No. 2 and took the genre even further in the Picnic Suite, which brought the guitar into the ensemble of flute and jazz piano trio. The Picnic Suite is divided into seven movements: Rococo, Madrigal, Galancholic, Fantasque, Canon, Tendre, Badine. We'll hear Bolling on piano, collaborating with flutist Jean-Pierre Rampal and guitarist Alexander Lagoya. They are joined by drummer Daniel Humer and bassist Guy Pedersen.

0: Claude Balling's Picnic Suite, brought to us by Claude Balling on piano, flutist Jean-Pierre Rampal, guitarist Alexander Lagoya, drummer Daniel Humair, and bassist Guy Pedersong. Balling was a child prodigy and already a professional jazz pianist as a teenager. Prior to exploring the crossover genre as composer, he also wrote music for close to 100 films. Balling also worked with violinist Pinchas Zukerman, trumpeter Maurice André, and cellist Yo-Yo Ma. We still have more music ahead. 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
1: Any biblical study on communication must include the discipline of prayer, and Matthew 6 is a central passage to consider. From Moody Bible Institute, this is the daily devotional known as Today in the Word, and I'm John Gager. The Lord's Prayer comes in the middle of Jesus' Sermon on the Mount. In Matthew chapter 6, Jesus reframes his followers' righteous practices as communication with God, not performance for others. He warns them not to announce their good works with a trumpet, but to serve in secret for God alone. Jesus then applies this principle of humility to prayer. We are to pray in private, assured that God will hear and answer. The communication God longs for is authentic and does not need amplification. In verses 7 and 8, Jesus warns against babbling like pagans, a reference to the common practice of repeating nonsensical sounds. God is not impressed by a meaningless torrent of language. Instead, Jesus connects prayer to relationship. Today in the Word, he reminds us in Matthew 6, verse 8, "Your Father knows what you need before you ask Him." God is continually attentive and aware. Our prayers are not about providing Him with needed information. Rather, they align our hearts with His. This relational context carries into the Lord's Prayer. This template begins by elevating God's name, His kingdom, and His will. God's purpose takes precedence over our own. Only after He is honored do we ask. Notice that these requests are expressed communally. Our daily bread, our debts, lead us not and deliver us. Our communication with the Father is intertwined with our communion with one another.

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1: Two songs mark singer Edith Piaf's career. No Je Ne Regrette Rien, or No, I Don't Regret Anything, and La Vie en Rose. These are songs of resilience and optimism that contrast with what may be considered a tragic life for Miss Piaf. She was abandoned by her mother at birth, then raised in a brothel by her grandmother. Piaf sang in the streets of Paris to earn a living. We'll hear two of her lesser-known songs, starting with Sister Love.

newspaper kiosk, brought to us by Edith Piaf, who also got her stage name because of her small size. Her triumph over life's adversities and rise to international stardom made her a symbol of French passion and tenacity. Passion and tenacity are also words used to describe the famous White Star Orchestra, which provided music to White Star ocean liners, including the ill-fated Titanic. The orchestra continued to perform even as the ship sank. Fast forward to the present day, the new White Star Orchestra, under Ian Whitcomb, providing us with works that the original orchestra performed in their time. We listen to Paul Lenk's Glowworm, inspired by the glowworms the composer encountered during his countryside walks. The light from the glowworms shine in the darkness, providing hope.

the White Star Orchestra under Ian Whitcomb, with Arthur Tate's Somewhere a Voice is Calling, described as a World War I song. Originally with lyrics by Eileen Newton, the song captures emotions of longing and connection during a time of war.

Our reflection today is by Daryl Delaney. Do not fear, for I am with you. Do not be dismayed, for I am your God. I will strengthen you and help you. I will uphold you with my righteous right hand. Isaiah 41:10. Fear has a way of paralyzing us, hindering our progress, and robbing us of peace. Yet, as children of God, we are called to overcome fear and walk in the confidence of His presence and power. When fear tries to grip our hearts, we can find strength in God's promises. The Lord assures us that He is with us, holding us in His mighty hand. In the face of uncertainty, we can trust in God's faithfulness and goodness. Overcoming fear requires a shift in our perspective. Instead of dwelling in our anxieties, we can focus on the truth of God's Word. We are reminded that we serve the God who is greater than any fear we may face. His strength and help are readily available. Courage is not the absence of fear, but the choice to press forward despite our fear. As we surrender our fears to God, He equips us with His strength, enabling us to face challenges with boldness and resilience. In God, we find refuge, peace, and the assurance that we are never alone. Today, let's release our fears into God's capable hands. May we meditate on His promises, allowing His truth to banish fear from our hearts. With confidence in His presence and strength, we can step forward into the purposes God has for our lives, knowing that He is faithful to uphold us. This from the Today Devotional Series.

0: these sacred songs from FEBC founder John Broger, the FEBC Quartet and Orchestra under Ralph Carmichael. John Keeble's Son of My Soul, Thou Savior Dear, O Love That Will Not Let Me Go by George Matheson and the Story of the Cross. Stay tuned as we look forward to our final offerings on Reminiscences. 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
1: Classics in Sunshine 2026 continues with its fourth concert, an all-Ravel program titled Unraveling Ravel. Pianist Mariel Ilusorio hosts and performs, joined by string players Sara Maria Gonzalez, Cedric Rafael Usan, Amy June Cumming, and Justin Vincent Luis de Luzon. Unraveling Ravel features the composer's violin sonata in G, the 5 o'clock foxtrot after L'Enfant et le Sortilège, Bavane pour une enfant fugue, and the opening movements of his string quartet. Unraveling Ravel, September 5 p.m. on the roof deck of Sunshine Place, 56 Jupiter Street, Makati City. For more information and ticket reservations, please contact Mariel Ilusorio at 0917-709-2255.
2: Welcome to Bible Q&A with John MacArthur. This is Denny Nugent with today's question. It comes from 1 Timothy 3, which outlines the qualifications for pastors and elders. One of those qualifications is this: the man must be the husband of one wife. Now, John, a listener wants to know if that statement disqualifies single people from being pastors or elders.
3: Well, you can't go so far, Denny, as to say that that is a disqualification. I don't think that's the intent there. Because the Apostle Paul doesn't appear to have had a wife during most of his ministry. He probably did at one time. Perhaps he was a widower. We assume that because to have reached the status he did in the Jewish world, you had to be married. He did say that a man has a right to lead about a wife in ministry, but that's a right and not a necessity. What it does mean when it says the husband of one wife is that the man who is married must be singularly, fully, and completely faithful to and devoted to the woman who is his wife. This is not so much about marital status, because that wouldn't be a qualification to be an elder, because lots of people are married. This is about marital fidelity. This is about morality. This is about not only the devotion that keeps you from adultery, but the devotion that keeps you from even being interested in another woman in any way. Obviously, including anything like polygamy. So the standard is pretty clear. A man needs to have one wife and be faithful to her. In those cases where there's no wife, obviously that doesn't apply. And this establishes the second point, that he needs to demonstrate that he has led his family well.
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The song, "In the Cool, Cool, Cool of the Evening," was originally set to be featured in the movie The Mack Sennett Girl, but the film was never made. Happily, the song was rediscovered and used in the film Here Comes the Groom and won the Academy Award for Best Original Song. Rosemary Clooney sings Hoagy Carmichael and Johnny Mercer's "In the Cool, Cool, Cool of the Evening."

Rosemary Clooney with the country song Beautiful Brown Eyes, inspired by composer Alton Delmore's oldest daughter. Alton, together with his brother Raben, were the Delmore brothers, famous for pioneering country music. They were the stars of the Grand Ole Opry, performing with the fiddler Arthur Smith throughout the 1930s. The musical Good News may have had an old-fashioned plot, but it was still considered a hit when it opened in 1927 on Broadway. It is set in the Roaring Twenties, where a football star falls in love with his tutor. The musical, with the music of Ray Henderson and lyrics by B.G. DeSilva and Lou Brown, also featured the song The Best Things in Life Are Free. The song's message that true riches cannot be bought or sold are brought to us by June Allison and Peter Lawford, together with Lenny Hayton and his orchestra.

0: You've got to let me say I'm sorry. 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
1: 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You'd better study, because if you study, you'll play, and if you play, you'll win. And what you want, isn't it?
0: Yeah, sure. That's what I want.
1: Well, you'd better finish that translation, and then we'll be through for the night.
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life. Louis Armstrong and his orchestra close the program. Their three-song set begins with Leonello Casucci's Just a Gigolo, originally based on an Austrian tango, but reinvented as the sad tale of a customer at a Paris café.

0: boy. Listen at that rhythm train. I bet all the whole boys in the world is on that train. Even that guy number one there. 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
1: Yeah, man, yeah, man.
0: All aboard. 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
1: Now, hobo, now listen here, hobo.
0: I told you, you can't ride this train. 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

0: Well, you know what, big boy? 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
1: Louis Armstrong and his orchestra brought us first Leonello Casucci's Just a Gigolo, followed by Kay Ory's Sweet Little Papa, and then Armstrong's own song, Hobo, You Can't Ride This Train, which captures the spirit of the Great Depression.

that's all for this program. Thank you so much for joining me in our weekly reminiscences. Meet me again on DZFE's Nostalgia Show, playing stage and screen classics, songbook ditties, jazz standards, and light orchestral numbers. With Noel, our writer, this is Mario, wishing you Godspeed. Till next time.

0: This is Max McLean. 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For who in the skies can compare with the Lord? Who is like the Lord among the heavenly beings? In the council of the holy ones, God is greatly feared. He is more awesome than all who surround him. O Lord God Almighty, who is like you? You are mighty, O Lord, and your faithfulness surrounds you. You rule over the surging sea. When its waves mount up, you still them. You crushed Rahab like one of the slain. With your strong arm, you scattered your enemies. The heavens are yours, and yours also the earth. You founded the world and all that is in it. From Psalm 89, listen to the Bible. It's great for the soul.
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The 17th Century Palace Hall, the quaint drawing room in a 19th century home, the modern art gallery, and yes, even a quiet nook in a bustling shopping mall. In all these places, chamber music opens windows in time to connect worlds past, present, and future. I am your host, David Jerome Johnson, and this is Chamber Music in Progress. Let's get started. In his 16-string quartets, Beethoven leaves us with a titanic legacy that brought the genre of the string quartet to the zenith of musical expression. No composer since has approached the level of diversity and complexity of Beethoven's string quartet writing. There is an old African saying which goes, "If you must eat an elephant, better to eat it in small pieces rather than all at once." So keeping this in mind, we will focus only on two quartets in this program: the fresh-faced Opus 18, No. 1 in F major, and to end our program, what many feel is Beethoven's finest quartet, the quartet in C-sharp minor, Opus 131. There are six quartets that make up the Opus 18 set. The quartet in F major, Opus 18, No. 1, was not the first quartet Beethoven wrote. That honor belongs to the third quartet in the Opus 18 series. However, Beethoven's publisher, Matthias Art Aria, felt that the Opus 18 No. 1 would make a more positive opening for his quartet opuses, owing to its musical dynamism and powerful contrasts. To perform the first of Beethoven's 16 acclaimed quartets is the Endelian String Quartet. Here is the quartet in F major, Opus 18, No. 1.

0: The Endelian String Quartet presented for you the String Quartet in F Major, Opus 18, No. 1. This quartet was Beethoven's opening salvo in the string quartet composition form he inherited from Haydn and Mozart. The quartet was first performed in 1801 in the salon of his patron, Count Lichnowsky. Beethoven was notorious for making numerous revisions to his compositions, a practice that frustrated every publisher he worked with. He insisted that even if a work were already published, that any revision to that work be included in future releases. Today on Chamber Music in Progress, we are getting a glimpse into the world of Beethoven through his string quartets. When our program continues, we will turn 180 degrees in time and space to present a totally different aspect of present-day quartet playing with the music of Elliot Carter. I am your host, David Jerome Johnson. Stay here with me on Chamber Music in Progress, right here at 98.7 DZFE.
1: The Manila Symphony Orchestra presents Concert for of its centennial season, Opera at Kundiman, the legacy of Maestra Conching Rosal, in celebration of Buwan ng Wika. The program remembers the 100th birth anniversary of soprano Conchita Conching Rosal, who sang the title role for the MSO staging of Bizet's Carmen in Tagalog 70 years ago. Opera at Kundiman features works by Nicanor Abelardo, Francisco Santiago, Leopoldo Silos, Constancio de Guzman, and Manuel Velez, alongside selections from Carmen sung in Tagalog. Taking the stage are singers Rachel Herodias Park, Michelle Mariposa, Arthur Espiritu, and Byung-In Park, joined by the Manila Symphony Orchestra, the FEU Chorale, and the FEU Dance Company, under the baton of music director Marlon Chen. Opera at Kundiman, Far Eastern University Auditorium, August 29. 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

Let's now move to the late 20th century and to the music of centenarian composer Elliot Carter. Elliot Carter has written 5 string quartets. He composed the first one in 1951 under a Guggenheim grant. The second quartet appeared in 1959 and won him a Pulitzer Prize, the first of 2 that he received for quartet writing, and a Grammy Award for Best Classical Album. The next 3 followed by intervals of a decade. The 5 quartets that span the mature period of Carter's career are considered landmarks of 20th and 21st century music, even though they are just now finding a passionate audience. Rather than compare Mr. Carter's string quartet writing with the aspects of the late Beethoven's quartets, let us pursue a different avenue and a very different kind of quartet by Elliot Carter, his 8 etudes and a fantasy for woodwind quartet dating from the year 1950. This work originated as a series of exercises for an orchestration class Carter taught at Columbia University in 1949. 4 woodwind players were at the disposal of the class, and each student was assigned to compose a piece. Apparently displeased with his students' efforts, Mr. Carter, chalk in hand, began to sketch at the blackboard more imaginative possibilities and better solutions. What resulted from this joint professor-class effort was the 8 etudes and a fantasy for woodwind quartet. Carter added the concluding fantasy as a fugue to display all the material of the preceding 8 etudes. Here to perform for you, Elliot Carter's 8 etudes and a fantasy for flute, oboe, clarinet, and bassoon is the Ensemble Contrasts.

0: Elliot Carter's 1950 University Classroom Composition, 8 Etudes and a Fantasy for Woodwind Quartet, were played for us by the Ensemble Contrasts on a CD recording of the chamber music of Elliot Carter. Elliot Carter just celebrated his 101st birthday last December 2009 in New York City. He is still going strong and writing music every day. I just read an article in the Boston Intelligencer stating that he attended a performance of his new flute concerto last month on February 5, 2010 in Boston. The headline reads, "Carter Flute Concerto with flutist Elizabeth Rowe brings BSO under 30 crowd to its feet." I thought, my goodness, this kind of audience response is great news for 21st century music and deserved adulation for the great Elliot Carter. Okay, let's head again to a break here at Chamber Music in Progress. On the other side, we'll go deeper into the late period of Beethoven and tackle what is considered to be his best quartet, the Opus 131 in C-sharp minor. This is not one to be missed, so stay tuned. This is your host, David Jerome Johnson.
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2: When God justifies us, he does two things. First, God charges our sins to Jesus, counting them against him. And second, God credits the righteousness of Jesus to us. When my wife Karen and I were married, my parents paid for a week at a classy hotel in the Lake District of England. There were no charges for us because the cost was absorbed by someone else. It was a gift. Now, God's gift of forgiveness is ours because the charges that we've incurred, they've been assumed and paid by Jesus. God credits us with the righteousness of Jesus. He justifies us not because of our performance in the Christian life, but because by faith, the perfect righteousness of Jesus becomes ours.
1: Is there someone in your life who needs to know the God of the Bible and might be open to take a journey through the Bible with you? Invite them to openthebible.org.
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On Chamber Music in Progress today, we are highlighting two string quartets of Ludwig van Beethoven, one composed at the beginning of his career and one composed in the late musical period in his life. In the year 1826, Beethoven was in the midst of a composing frenzy. He had so many musical ideas running around in his head from all the commissions he had acquired that he felt compelled to keep writing at all costs. What resulted from this composing frenzy were the last five string quartets. And of these five, the Opus 131 is considered the best. This seminal quartet is our featured focus next on offer. Beethoven himself considered the Opus 131 his personal favorite. I heard an anecdote which states that when Franz Schubert heard this quartet for the first time, he became so overwhelmed that those around him became concerned for his physical condition. The quartet itself is a feat of musical integration. For instance, the quartet is in the somber key of C sharp minor, which means that the string quartet cannot play or use any of the open strings. The players must struggle against the loss of natural resonance of the instrument, playing in the suppressed key of C sharp minor. It seems as though Beethoven designs this dilemma of struggle for the quartet to mimic the struggle of life. Secondly, this is the only quartet which is to be played without a pause. Beethoven ties all the music together with transition, which means that the quartet cannot stop to rest or to tune their instruments. The quartet members must possess stamina of Olympic proportions, for Beethoven takes them on a 40-minute ride of mystery, rage, passion, comedy, struggle, and finally triumph. This is Beethoven's epic quartet in C-sharp minor, Opus 131. The immensely talented Artemis Quartet navigates us through our journey.

as triumphant an ending as you will ever hear in classical music. We have peered into the world, but also into the mind of Ludwig van Beethoven in this performance of the great quartet Opus 131 in C-sharp minor. The wonderful Artemis String Quartet performed. I see that we have a bit of time left, and I think that I would like to give you a little musical send-off, a musical surprise. We'll turn to another quartet in Beethoven. This is the quartet Opus 74, known as the Harp. And I love this movement. It's the third movement, Presto Leggeramente. It's one of my favorites to listen to of Beethoven's string quartet movements. And again, we'll turn to the Aedilian Quartet to perform this little surprise, third movement of the quartet in E-flat major, Opus 74, affectionately known as the Harp.

You've just heard our surprise of the evening, which was the third movement, Presto Leggeramente, of Beethoven's isolated quartet, the Opus 74, affectionately known as the Harp. We have only skimmed the surface of the vast tablet of string quartet literature left to us by the great Beethoven. But we must move on now in our mandate to explore the vast world of chamber music and all its surprises. And so, we have reached the end of our journey through the world of chamber music for today. I hope that you've gained some valuable information about our featured composers that will enable you to know them better. Always being mindful that when listening to music that you enjoy, that it is the composer who is the most important ingredient in the recipe of music making. Before I go, I'd like to tell you where you can write to me para sa enyongkamiento at tono. Please send them to the following address, cmip@dzfe.febc.ph, or share them in the comments section of the appropriate post over on DZFE's Facebook page at facebook.com/98.7DZFE. 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At Chamber Music in Progress, your weekly reservation never expires. So, please make sure that you join me here again the same time next week for our continued escapades through the wonderful world of chamber music. In the coming days, do take very good care and know that the smile on your face is the most precious personal accessory. And remember, saan kaman pumaraon, laging dalhin ang musika sa inyong puso. Wherever you are and wherever you choose to go, always carry music in your heart.

0: Stephen Fry, a popular comedian in the UK, caused a stir a few years back when he was interviewed on TV. Suppose it's all true, said the interviewer, and you walk up to the pearly gates and you're confronted by God. What will Stephen Fry say to him, her, or it? Fry replied, I'd say, bone cancer in children? What's that about? How dare you create a world in which there is such misery that is not our fault? It's not right. It's utterly, utterly evil. Why should I respect a capricious, mean-minded, stupid God who creates a world which is so full of injustice and pain? Often in situations like this, believers feel honour-bound to speak up on God's behalf. In the words of the poet John Milton, they seek to justify the ways of God to men, to try to explain why this kind of evil exists in the world, given that God is good, loving, and all-powerful. This is what is known as a theodicy, which is a combination of two Greek words smushed together, theo being the Greek word for God, and dikaios, meaning justification. So a theodicy is a God justification. Stephen Fry isn't the first to raise the issue, of course. For centuries, philosophers have talked about the problem of evil. It goes like this. Given the indisputable existence of evil in the world, bone cancer in children, for example, God is either powerless to do anything, in which case he's not God, or he does have the power to do something, but refuses to do so, in which case he's not good. Either way, the argument goes, the biblical claim that God is both all-powerful and all-good is absurd and untenable. It's important to say, first of all, that although the problem of evil is a significant problem for believers to address, it's a much bigger problem for non-believers. Because to even talk coherently about such a thing as evil requires moral absolutes, grounded in some transcendent truth. Without that, how can we judge whether something is evil or that something is good? All we would have in the universe are things which happen. No right, no wrong, just things happening. But saying that the problem of evil is bigger for non-believers still doesn't explain why God allows evil. We might say, well, human beings have free will, and they've rebelled against God, and that's why we see evil in the world. But that, of course, doesn't explain why evil came to exist in the first place. Why would a good being, like Satan before he fell, or Adam and Eve before they fell, why would a perfectly good being be inclined to choose evil over good? Where did that impulse come from? And why would God permit it? These are hard things to reflect on, especially if we are in the midst of suffering ourselves, or have had some great evil done to us, or have seen evil done to others. And while the Bible doesn't give us a full answer as to why a good God allows evil to take place, it does have much to say about evil and suffering. For me, there have been three things in particular that have been personally helpful. The first is that God does not expect us to stoically endure when we're suffering. In fact, he encourages us to pour out our hearts to him. When I read Job or the Psalms, for instance, I see multiple examples of God's people crying out to God and God's reassurance that to do so is good and right. There's no minimizing the pain, pretending it doesn't exist, or pull yourself together. He doesn't always end suffering immediately, of course. He didn't for Job. But in preserving these scriptural words for us, God gives us a voice, a vocabulary to use when pain would otherwise be trapped inside us. The second thing I found helpful is simply to remember my own limited perspective. Often from my narrow perspective, and especially if I'm in the middle of suffering, I can't see a purpose in it. But logically, of course, that doesn't mean that my suffering actually is purposeless. In fact, As I look back on my life, the times when I felt God draw closest to me, when I've experienced him most sweetly, when I've been changed by him most deeply, have been, paradoxically, times of suffering. The Baptist pastor C.H. Spurgeon talked about personal suffering as a kind of prophet, a John the Baptist, roughly clothed, but heralding the imminent closeness of his Lord and Saviour. God does have a purpose in allowing suffering, even when we personally do not know what it is. The third thing that has been helpful for me is seeing that the Bible itself recognizes suffering and evil for what they are. Alien imposters that will one day be dealt with. It simply isn't true to say that God refuses to do anything about it. The Son of God came specifically to overthrow evil and suffering and death in me and in the universe as a whole. And so I'm not measuring God's goodness or power or love by fixing my eyes on my suffering, but by fixing my eyes on the hill outside Jerusalem where the Son of God suffered for me. Whatever questions we may have about why evil and suffering exist in a world where God is in control, the cross makes it impossible to conclude either that he is somehow aloof from suffering, that he doesn't care about it, or that he hasn't done anything about it. Bone cancer does not have the last word. Christ does. We may not know why God allowed it in the first place or permits it in the meantime, but we do know this: Christ suffered himself to deal with evil. And on Christ's return, evil, suffering, and death itself will finally be put to death. This is Barry Cooper, and you've been listening to Simply Put. 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

tales, truths, and tunes bring remarkable music into satisfying symphony. Join me, Tiffany, for a harmony of classics on The Good Measure.

Christopher Page on medieval harp and Christopher Wilson on lute, with So Is Imprinted, the courtly music of Walter Fry. The early Renaissance Fry remains an elusive character, and next to nothing is known of him. Unusually for an English composer writing in an English versus prevailing cosmopolitan Burgundian style, much of his music was unearthed on the continent. Also, his music was part of the small fund of English music from his time that survived the destructive dissolution of the monasteries by Henry VIII in the 16th century. For today, much of our music phases between English past and present. The Estonian composer Arvo Pärt laments the passing of Benjamin Britten in a meditative cantus written in his memory. Here is a Staatsorchester Stuttgart under Dennis Russell Davis.

Dennis Russell Davis leads the Staatsorchester Stuttgart in the Cantus in Memory of Benjamin Britten. The composer Alfred Part wrote of it, "Why did the date of Benjamin Britten's death, December 4, 1976, touch such a chord in me? Inexplicable feelings of guilt, more than that even, arose in me. I just discovered Britten for myself. Just before his death, I began to appreciate the unusual purity of his music. And for a long time, I'd wanted to meet Britten personally, and now it would not come to that." This was Part's response, in the words of Wolfgang Sandner, an ultimate closing chord. A mystical threshold experience. By contrast, Benjamin Britten's beloved teacher, Frank Bridge, was still alive when Britten wrote the following tribute. No regrets here, instead playfulness and fond affection. The variations on a theme of Frank Bridge, commissioned and performed by the famed Boyd Neal String Orchestra, vaulted the 23-year-old Benjamin Britten to international fame. This was particularly fitting given that it was Bridge who had given Britten his foundations in harmony and counterpoint. The 10-year-old Britten had chosen Bridge as his teacher after having heard Bridge conduct a concert of his own works. In 1936, Britten was hardly known, but Neal had conducted Britten's film score for Love from a Stranger and had been surprised and delighted with the speed and inspiration of the composer. Neal needed a new work for performance at the Salzburg Festival, only 3 months away. Britten delivered the sketch in 10 days. It was fully scored a month after that. The work itself abounds in spirit and wit, all out of proportion to its composer's age. Thomas Fury leads the Kammerherrn in Britten's Variations on a Theme of Frank Bridge.

Benjamin Britten dedicated this work to his teacher with affection and admiration. The theme for the Variations on a Theme of Frank Bridge of 1937 is taken from the second of three idyls for string quartet by Bridge, composed in 1906. Thomas Fury leads the Kammerarbeiten in Britten's Variations. From 1937, we go to 1975, finding Britten recuperating from heart surgery and at work on some of his finest mature works. These included the settings of medieval lyrics, Sacred and Profane, Opus 91. Britten is known for his exceptional talent in wedding words to music, and is often called the successor of Henry Purcell. For the medieval lyrics, Britten chose texts written between the 12th and 14th centuries. The turning of the seasons, love, faith, and mortality, are timeless themes. Benjamin Britten's Sacred and Profane, brought to us by the Rias Chamber Choir under Marcus Creed.

0: One source has written of this work, "Britain's music complements his texts perfectly, in that the antiquated English of the texts remains just on the other side of decipherable, but with certain words and grammatical contours bearing enough resemblance to modern English to convey the poignant imagery and character of the poetry." Britain's Sacred and Profane, 8 medieval lyrics for unaccompanied voices, performed by the Rias Chamber Choir under Marcus Creed. This is a good measure, a hominy of classics on 98.7 DZFE, The Master's Touch. I'm Tiffany. After a short break, our second hour begins with a somber funerary pavane by Anthony Holborn, and we go after that to Vaughan Williams and his Job, A Mask for Dancing. Stay with me.
1: This is Max McLean. Peter had just led the Gentile household of Cornelius to faith in Jesus Christ. Now the church was preparing to spread the message well beyond the borders of Israel. The first time the word Christian is used to describe a follower of Jesus occurs in this chapter. Listen to the Bible from Acts chapter 11. Now those who had been scattered by the persecution in connection with Stephen traveled as far as Phoenicia, Cyprus, and Antioch, telling the message only to Jews. Some of them, however, men from Cyprus and Cyrene, went to Antioch and began to speak to Greeks also, telling them the good news about the Lord Jesus. The Lord's hand was with them, and a great number of people believed and turned to the Lord. News of this reached the ears of the church at Jerusalem, and they sent Barnabas to Antioch. When he arrived and saw the evidence of the grace of God, he was glad and encouraged them to remain true to the Lord with all their hearts. He was a good man, full of the Holy Spirit and faith, and a great number of people were brought to the Lord. Then Barnabas went to Tarsus to look for Saul, and when he found him, he brought him to Antioch. So, for a whole year, Barnabas and Saul met with the church and taught great numbers of people. The disciples were called Christians first at Antioch. During this time, some prophets came down from Jerusalem to Antioch. One of them, named Agabus, stood up and through the Spirit predicted that a severe famine would spread over the entire Roman world. This happened during the reign of Claudius. The disciples, each according to his ability, decided to provide help for the brothers living in Judea. This they did, sending their gift to the elders by Barnabas and Saul. From Acts chapter 11, listen to the Bible. It's great for the soul.
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a pavane by Anthony Holborn, and given a rather morbid title for such lovely music, The Funerals. Andres Holschneider writes that dancers in those days had ample room to move about. Plenty of space in the ballroom or out in the open was needed not only for the slow dances performed in pairs, especially the stately pavane in duple time. The name pavane derives either from that of the town of Padua or from pavone or peacock. And the steps do suggest the peacock's proud strides. Olzamer Collegium, performed under Joseph Olzamer, this pavane by Anthony Holborn. The pavane, saraband, minuet, formal, statuesque, and slightly voluptuous, as Vaughan Williams described them, are the pulse of the Promethean Job, a mask for dancing. One of his finest works, and many consider, the work that marks the emergence of 20th century English ballet. For the 1927 centennial of the death of William Blake, Blake scholar Sir Geoffrey Keynes put together a stage scenario based on Blake. He was convinced that Blake, in his splendid renderings of the Book of Job, had provided designs that were intrinsically translatable to stage settings and choreography. Vaughan Williams answered the call for music, and before anyone else had thought of such a thing, saw the only possible match for the stylized, powerful watercolors of Blake in the similarly stylized masks of the Restoration period. The mask being that peculiarly English form of Baroque entertainment, integrating poetry, song, instrumental music, dance, and acting. The music itself is an elegant tapestry of Vaughan Williams's many voices, from the evocative serenity of the Lark Ascending to the dissonant maledictions of his Fourth Symphony. The nine scenes are as follows. 1. Introduction, pastoral dance, Satan's appeal to God, saraband of the sons of God. 2. Satan's dance of triumph. 3. Minuet of the sons of Job and their wives. 4. Job's dream, dance of plague, pestilence, famine, and battle. 5. Dance of the messengers. 6. Dance of Job's comforters, Job's curse, a vision of Satan. 7. Elihu's dance of youth and beauty, pavane of the sons of the morning. 8. Galliard of the sons of morning, altar dance and heavenly pavane. And finally, 9. An epilogue depicting the Renaissance of Job. We listen to the English Northern Philharmonia under David Lloyd-Jones. By Ray Vaughan Williams, Job, a Mask for Dancing.

So the Lord blessed the latter end of Job more than his beginning. Job, an old and humbled man, sits with his wife. His friends come up one by one and give him presents. Job stands and gazes on the distant cornfields. Job's three daughters enter and sit at his feet. He stands and blesses them. The ballet was not exactly to Sergei Diaghilev's taste, and Vaughan Williams turned down the possibility of collaborating with Ballet Russe for Job. In this, his instincts did not fail him. Vaughan Williams's work points to a world of dance outside Diaghilev's vogue-setting cosmopolitan spectacles. And yet, the 15-year-old Margot Fonteyn danced in the staged premiere of Job, notes film biographer Tony Palmer. Vaughan Williams lays out a majestic sequence of 9 scenes, inspired primarily by the watercolors of William Blake, in Job, A Mask for Dancing, dating from 1930. We hear the English Northern Philharmonia under David Lloyd Jones. This is 98.7 DCFE, the Master's Touch, the classical music service of FEBC Philippines, and I'm Tiffany for The Good Measure, a harmony of classics. Vaughan Williams returns with more music inspired by the riveting Blake. But first, a short set of oboe bagatelles by Gordon Jacobs and our reflection. Ian Hamilton ponders the gentleness and fierceness of Christ. Isaiah's first servant song in Isaiah 42, verses 1 to 4, pictures a servant who is gentle, patient, unthreatening, and tender-hearted. It is a magnificent portrait of the Lord Jesus Christ, the perfect servant of the Lord. It is remarkable that in his recorded public ministry, on only one occasion did Jesus draw attention to his personal character. "Come to me, all you who are weary and burdened, and I will give you rest. Take my yoke upon you, and learn of me, for I am gentle and lowly of heart." There were few more heartwarming and encouraging words in the Bible. This is God the Son, in the frailty of our flesh, holding out himself to weary, broken, and burdened sinners, calling them to come to him and be made whole in his merciful, gentle,

and kind embrace. But there is another side to the Lord Jesus Christ, commenting on Psalm 110, verse 6, that is, God's Messiah King will execute judgment among the nations, filling them with corpses. He will shatter chiefs over the wide earth. John Calvin wrote, "Should anyone be disposed to ask, where then is that spirit of meekness and gentleness with which the scripture elsewhere informs us he shall be endued? I answer, that as a shepherd is gentle towards his flock, but fierce and formidable towards wolves and thieves, in like manner, Christ is kind and gentle toward those who commit themselves to his care, while they who willfully and obstinately reject his yoke shall feel with what awful and terrible power he is armed. Wherefore it becomes us carefully to refrain from provoking his wrath against us by a stiff-necked and rebellious spirit when he is tenderly and sweetly inviting us to come to him." Over the past centuries, men and women have constructed a non-threatening Jesus, a Jesus who is always affirming, but never condemning. He is ready, of course, to speak out against sins, but not the sins that are embedded in the hopes and desires of God-denying, commandment-despising, gospel-rejecting men and women. This Jesus is a fiction, a Jesus emasculated of his passion for God's glory and his whole-souled commitment to God's law. It should not surprise us that the New Testament tells us it is a fearful thing to fall into the hands of the living God, Hebrews 10:31. Jesus himself warned his hearers not to fear those who can kill the body and, after that, have nothing more they can do. Rather, they should fear him, that is, God, who, after he is killed, has authority to cast into hell. To reinforce his admonition, Jesus said, "Yes, I tell you, fear him." There is a wonderful incident in the Gospels that brings together Jesus' gentleness and fierceness. In John 8, 1-11, we have recorded for us Jesus' encounter with a woman caught in the act of adultery. Her accusers brought her to Jesus to discover what he would say and do. Jesus' response stunned the woman's accusers, and they melted away ashamed, and she was left alone with Jesus. It is in the Lord's final words to the woman that we hear his gentleness and fierceness. "Neither do I condemn you. Go, and from now on, sin no more." He freely and fully and mercifully pardons the woman, but he leaves her with a sting in the tail. "Go and sin no more." The woman was being embraced in the loving, gentle mercy of the Savior, but she was also being warned to sin no more, to show her new life in a new lifestyle. Embedded in Jesus' command was a scarcely veiled warning. God takes sin seriously. Be warned. All this is simply to say, make sure the Jesus you follow and confess is a Jesus of Holy Scripture. The full-orbed Jesus, the Jesus who is both gentle and threatening. Not a Jesus who allows you to live any which way you choose. I shared an abridged version of a piece entitled "The Gentleness and Fierceness of Christ" by Ian Hamilton, which appears on the blog at reformation21.org. You can find the piece on the site or request a transcript of what was read by sending an email to thegoodmeasure@dzfe.febc.ph. Again, that's thegoodmeasure@dzfe.febc.ph.

Gordon Jacob's name frequently comes up in conjunction with Vaughan Williams's immensely popular English folk song suite, which Vaughan Williams asked him to orchestrate during his student days. He studied under Vaughan Williams and Stanford at the Royal College of Music, but was derided later on for the light music he supplied for a morale-boosting comedy radio show during the Second World War. Jacob suffered further with the encroachment of post-war modernism, but at his death in 1984, at the age of 89, his contributions to music, especially to the wind band repertory and to winds in general, were acknowledged. The seven bagatelles for oboe solo are full of inquisitive delight and subtle irony. They are march, elegy, waltz, slow air, limerick, Chinese tune, and galop. Oboist Hans-Jörg Schellenberger performed. It is almost as rare to hear the oboe in tandem with solo voice. But just this striking pairing is required by Vaughan Williams's late cycle, The Ten Blake Songs, originally written for the Morse Films production, The Vision of William Blake, and dedicated to tenor Wilfred Brown and oboist Janet Craxton, who performed in the movie. Much of Vaughan Williams's late work is lustrously enigmatic and even emotionally volatile, and The Ten Blake Songs are that, in addition to being harmonically rich, in spite of the austerity of the scoring. The rustic modes that waft by in songs such as The Piper, The Shepherd, are interleaved with songs of gall, such as The Poison Tree and Cruelty Has a Human Heart. More than technical prowess, sensitivity is required for the interpretation of this music. Vaughan Williams's Ten Blake Songs of 1957.

0: This is among Vaughan Williams's last compositions, and fittingly enough, the cycle ends with Blake's Eternity. It is the only one of the cycle that does not have text from William Blake's Songs of Innocence and Songs of Experience. The 10 Blake songs of 1957 were brought to us by tenor Ian Partridge and oboist Janet Craxton. Craxton, together with Wilfred Brown, was the original dedicatee and performer of this work. He who binds to himself a joy does the winged life destroy. He who kisses the joy as it flies lives in eternity's sunrise. Another setting of Blake's poem is ahead, John Taverner's Eternity Sunrise for Soprano and Baroque Orchestra, and the 16th century music of Ty and Bird. This is The Good Measure with me, Tiffany. Do stay tuned.
1: 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Pianist Mariel Ilusorio hosts and performs, joined by string players Sara Maria Gonzalez, Cedric Rafael Usan, Amy June Cumming, and Justin Vincent Luis de Luzon. Unraveling Ravel features the composer's violin sonata in G, the 5 o'clock foxtrot after L'Enfant et le Sortilège, Bavane pour une enfant fugue, and the opening movements of his string quartet. Unraveling Ravel, September 5 p.m. on the roof deck of Sunshine Place, 56 Jupiter Street, Makati City. For more information and ticket reservations, please contact Mariel Ilusorio at 0917-709-2255.
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Born in 1505, Christopher Tai was of a pivotal generation of composers living in a time of great change. English sacred music was making the transition from Roman Catholic to Anglican liturgies. Influences from the continent began making their presence felt. Tai was arguably also the first important English composer of instrumental music, leaving some 31 compositions for viol consort. The Kronos Quartet renders one of Tai's In Nomines, that is, the genre of piece based on a theme by an older contemporary, John Taverner. Farewell, my good one, forever. The 20th century composer, John Taverner, is often confused for the 16th century John Taverner. Taverner was among the most popular of English composers from his emergence in the late 1960s to the time of his death in 2013. The 1997 Eternity Sunrise brings together inspiration from William Blake's poetry and the period sound of the Academy of Ancient Music and the voice of soprano Patricia Rosario. Taverner's website explains a piece. The soprano represents earth at ground level, the handbells represent the angels at an intermediate level, and the main baroque ensemble represents heaven at a high level. He who kisses the joy as it flies lives in eternity's sunrise. Here is soprano Patricia Rosario in the Academy of Ancient Music under Paul Goodwin.

Soprano Patricia Rosario and the Academy of Ancient Music under Paul Goodwin, performing a work inspired by and written for them. The 1997 Eternity Sunrise, a setting of Blake by John Taverner. We'll return lastly to the world of 16th century viol music. William Byrd built on the foundation set down by Tai, himself creating a beautiful body of works for viol concert. The ensemble Orlando Gibbons brings us two works, Byrd's Fantasia and Prelude and Ground, both of five parts.

William Byrd's Fantasia and Prelude in Ground, both for five voices. The Ensemble Orlando Gibbons performed. That is today's program. 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

Hello and welcome to the Adoration Songbook, a songbook for singing. My name is Paul Usher with the Center for Church Music, and I invite you to sing with us right now a beautiful hymn of adoration, Fairest Lord Jesus.

Little is known of the origin of this cherished hymn. The words and music are listed as simply anonymous. One of the best-known accounts is that it was called the Crusader's Hymn. Legend says that it was sung by the 12th century German crusaders, especially the children, as they made their long and tiring trek to the Holy Land. Another account is that it was one of the hymns sung by the followers of John Huss, Moravian believers who were driven out of Bohemia in the bloody anti-Reformation purge of 1620 and settled in Silesia, now a part of Poland. But whatever the origin of the hymn, it's clear that the subject of the hymn is the all-surpassing splendor and wonder of our beautiful Savior, the Maker of men who became a man. O Thou of God and man the Son, Thee will I cherish, Thee will I honor, Thou my soul's glory, joy, and crown.

Let this hymn lead you to Jesus Christ, the Son of Man and Son of God. Listen to the words of John Chrysostom, the 4th century preacher of Antioch. I do not think of Christ as God alone or man alone, but both together. For I know he was hungry, and I know that with 5 loaves he fed 5,000. I know he was thirsty, and I know that he turned the water into wine. I know he was carried in a ship, and I know that he walked on the sea. I know that he died, and I know that he raised the dead. I know that he was set before Pilate, and I know that he sits with the Father on his throne. And truly, some of these things I ascribe to the human, and others to the divine nature. For by reason of this, he is said to be both God and man.

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6: In our last session, we noticed the occasion where two co-prisoners with Joseph, the butler of Pharaoh and the baker, were cast into prison alongside of Joseph. And both of these men had troublesome dreams in the same night. And we talked a lot about the significance of the dream in the Bible and Joseph's statement that interpretation of dreams belongs to God. And then how he interpreted the dream, first of all, of the butler, in terms of its signifying that the butler was about to be released from his confinement in prison. He said that after 3 days, Pharaoh would lift him up, exalt him, and restore him back to his former position as the butler in the kingdom and as the cupbearer to the king himself. And when Joseph gave that interpretation to the butler, he made this comment, "But remember me when it is well with you, and please show kindness to me. Make mention of me to Pharaoh, and get me out of this house. For indeed I was stolen away from the land of the Hebrews, and also I have done nothing here that they should put me into the dungeon." Now, there's a couple of things that I want us to look at in this scenario. Again, he asks that the butler remember him. Now, Joseph, who had rested in the sovereignty of God and who had exhibited patience in his torment and loneliness for 11 years, now asks for help. And he's not praying to God to get him out of the jail. He's pleading with the butler to help him get out of jail. "Please do what you can. Speak a good word for me. Tell the Pharaoh that I'm here and that what I have done for you." He's asking him to do a favor for him. Now, some people might look at this and see this as a chink in Joseph's moral armor, that suddenly he's lost faith and patience in divine sovereignty and is now taking steps in the flesh to secure his own release. But again, we remember that even though we are always to trust our lives and our future to the hands of God, we are at the same time called to be doing our due diligence and being responsible stewards of the things that God has given to us in this life. And I don't think that there's anything particularly sinful or weak about Joseph's asking for help. He said, look, I'm shut up here in prison. Nobody knows that I exist as far as this world. Pharaoh doesn't know me from a cake of soap. Will you please put in a good word for me? Now, the second thing that we see in this brief interchange that Joseph has with the butler is this plea, which I find fascinating. He says, for indeed I was stolen away from the land of the Hebrews, and also I have done nothing here that they should put me into the dungeon. Joseph is saying to the butler, I'm an innocent man. I'm in this prison for no good reason. Will you help plead my case? Because I've been falsely accused. I've done nothing wrong. Now, why is this significant? Or should we not say, so what? Well, here's what puzzles me about this and what troubled me a little bit in working it through. I've mentioned in the past Jonathan Edwards' great work on the meaning of love, his exposition of 1 Corinthians 13 called Charity and its Fruits. And he talks in this book about how love responds patiently to false charges and false accusations. And he raises the question, how is the Christian to respond to slander or false charges made against him? How is the Christian to guard his reputation? And Edwards goes to great lengths to call Christians to a patient enduring of false accusations and of false charges. In essence saying, we ought to be willing to participate in the humiliation and suffering of Christ, who was constantly maligned, constantly slandered, and spent his entire ministry being the victim of false charges that were made against him. But Jesus did not run around in a hysterical sense of trying to be vindicated from all of these false charges, but he returned good for evil. And he made himself, as the apostle says in Philippians 2, of no reputation. And then Edwards goes on to expound that passage by saying that our Lord himself was willing to have a bad reputation, to have his name besmirched by false charges and vicious rumors against him. And that is no small thing. We are very jealous as human beings to guard our reputations and to guard our name. We want people to think well of us. We want them to like us. We daily seek the applause of men. But Jesus, conversely, was willing to lay all of that aside and become vilified, being of no reputation. And Edwards goes on to say that if that happens to you, if it happens to me, we have to remember that the enemies of the kingdom of God and our personal enemies cannot really harm us in any ultimate way. You remember the last verse of A Mighty Fortress Is Our God, where Luther writes in that song, let goods and kindred go, this mortal life also. You know, and he talks about the body they may kill, but God's truth abideth still. And the whole idea that Luther suffered through in his life was the loss of goods, the loss of physical pleasure, and the loss of his reputation and the loss of his friends. And he said, we should be willing to let all these things go for the sake of fidelity to the kingdom of God. And that's Edward's point. And so Edward said, what can they do to us? They can kill us. They can put us in prison. They can take away our reputation. But they can't get at the soul. They can't strip us of our salvation. That which is of enduring value can never be reached by the assaults of the enemy. The eternal values of life are safe in the hands of God. And so basically Edwards is saying, don't worry about it. If they take away your goods, if they take away your body, if they take away your reputation. Now where I struggle is this. Martin Luther, when he deals with this passage in Scripture, at first glance at least, seems to take the very opposite response that Edwards does. And he says that a Christian should be very careful to guard his reputation to this extent, that when the Christian is falsely accused, the Christian should plead innocence, lest by an undefended slander, the reputation of the Christian and by extension, the reputation of the church and of Christ is injured. Now, Luther is not saying that we should be whining and complaining and vengeful and running around constantly seeking vindication. That's not the point. But he is saying this, and I think it has great merit to it, that if we are falsely accused of something, we ought not necessarily and at all times to be silent. Because in every culture, when a person is accused of a crime and they remain silent, the assumption that people make is that silence means consent. And then Luther goes on to give a host of examples in Scripture where biblical heroes and heroines who were falsely accused of crimes or of sins, in fact, stated their innocence. Not the least of which is the Apostle Paul, who frequently in his letters has to respond to his critics who are making false charges against him. Jesus himself, when he is charged with sins, you know, he says, I have not done that, or which of you convicts me of sin, and so on. He humbly accepts the slander, and he is willing to suffer for the sake of the kingdom of God. But when asked, he speaks the truth and says, I am not guilty. And so I hope that there is agreement here, really, ultimately, between Edwards and Luther in interpreting this text, because it's a thin line that we have to walk here of self-justification before every complaint or every criticism that people make of us and speaking the truth when it's a serious matter. I mean, we're supposed to be able to absorb a whole lot of misrepresentation and all of that. But we also have to do it with prudence and with wisdom and not simply be defending ourselves for the sake of defending ourselves, but for defending the truth. I once was in the presence of Dr. John Gerstner when somebody was standing there viciously attacking him and calling him all kinds of nasty names and charging him with all kinds of sins that were ridiculous. And Gerstner stood there and listened to it patiently. And when the person was finished, Gerstner wasn't visibly angry or anything like that. He didn't flail at the man. But very calmly, he said, do you realize that you are slandering me? And it just stopped the man in his tracks. Gerstner pointed out that what he was saying was not true and that he was then slandering another human being. And I thought that that was a perfectly appropriate response to the false charges that were being brought against him. And so now we come to Joseph at this point, who pleads his case. And he says, when you go before Pharaoh and you tell Pharaoh about me, and that I'm here, please tell him I'm innocent. Now, if you've ever been involved in prison ministry, as I have, it's almost a standard joke that there are no guilty people in prison. That anytime you have an opportunity to talk to a prison inmate, they will complain that they were railroaded into jail and that they were really innocent and so on. And I used to teach prison inmates on the gospel and on biblical justice. And the thing that was refreshing to me in dealing with many of these Christian inmates was their candor, in which they said, I am guilty. I did what I was put in prison for. And we remember the difference between the two thieves that were crucified next to Jesus. One of them said, you know, hey, what has this man done, referring to Jesus? We're guilty. We're being crucified because we're guilty. He's innocent. And that was a breath of fresh air. It was that man that Jesus promised that he would be with him in paradise. Now, so Joseph is saying, when you get in there, tell the Pharaoh that he has an innocent man over here in the prison. Well, let's pick up the narrative again and see what happens. Verse 16 of chapter 40. Now, when the chief baker saw that the interpretation was good, he said to Joseph, I also was in my dream, and there were three white baskets on my head. And the uppermost basket were all kinds of baked goods for Pharaoh. And the birds ate them out of the basket on my head. And so Joseph answered and said, this is the interpretation of it. The three baskets are 3 days. Well, so far, the baker has to be thrilled. Wow, this is the same thing that he said to the butler, that the three branches were 3 days, and now the three baskets are 3 days. Boy, I can't wait to hear the rest of this interpretation. Within 3 days, Pharaoh will lift your head from off of you and hang you on a tree, and the birds will eat your flesh from you. One of the things that differentiated the true prophet from the false prophet was the false prophet always gave the dream the people wanted to hear. The true prophet gave the true interpretation, even if the interpretation was bad news. And here Joseph tells the baker, 3 days, Pharaoh is going to lift your head from off your body, and he's going to hang you on a tree. Good news for the butler, bad news for the baker. Verse 20, and it came to pass on the third day, which was Pharaoh's birthday, that he made a feast for all his servants. And he lifted up the head of the chief butler and of the chief baker among his servants. And then he restored the chief butler to his butlership again, and he placed the cup in Pharaoh's hand. But he hanged the chief baker, as Joseph had interpreted to them. Yet the chief butler did not remember Joseph, but forgot him. Thief on the cross, remember me, Lord, when you come into your kingdom. And Jesus remembered him. The butler, who was elated by this good fortune, by the grace of Pharaoh, and who got this wonderful message from Joseph, who promised that he would remember him whenever he was in a position of power and authority and had the ear of Pharaoh, forgot. I wonder what it means that he forgot. How he could forget it. He had to be absolutely elated 3 days later on the day of the birthday of Pharaoh when he was restored to this position, dragged out of the dungeon, made again the chief butler over the whole nation and the cupbearer to the king himself, and was right there at the Pharaoh's right hand on the night of his celebration. He couldn't have forgotten it that quickly. Now I'm speculating, but my guess is this. He's thinking, boy, when the time is right, I'm sure going to do what I promised Joseph I would do. I'm going to whisper into the ear of Pharaoh and let him know about this innocent man in prison. But he didn't do it. Why didn't he do it? Well, think about it. He's just escaped prison. He's just been restored to this position, and he doesn't want to lose it again. He doesn't want to do anything that could possibly offend Pharaoh. And maybe he started several times to say, oh, Pharaoh, by the way, there's something I want to tell you about what happened in prison. Pharaoh turns to him and said, and yes, what was that? And the guy's thinking, I met a man that by your decree is in prison who's innocent. That's to question the justice of the king. That's to call attention to Pharaoh of a mistake that the Pharaoh had made, for which Pharaoh would have to repent. That's a risky business, to call the powerful to repentance. And so Pharaoh said, and what was that that you remember from prison? I just remember, Pharaoh, that those were dark days for me, and I sure am grateful that you restored me from there. And he doesn't say anything about Joseph. I'm sure he intended to. But as the days passed into weeks and the weeks passed into months and he began to be fully restored to the confidence of Pharaoh, life in the prison was forgotten. And Joseph was forgotten with it.
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Taste the goodness of the Lord. Welcomed home to His embrace, all His love, as blood outpoured, seals the pardon of His grace. Can I doubt His love for me, when I trace that love's design? By the cross of Calvary, I am His, and He is mine. The original text of the hymn is by Wade Robison. The hymn tune is by James Mountain. Dwight Gustafson led the Bob Jones University Symphony Orchestra in this arrangement. The redeemed of the Lord have no reason to doubt His love. Ransomed, healed, restored, forgiven, we evermore His praises sing. The beloved hymn by Henry Light, this setting to music by John Goss. Praise My Soul, the King of Heaven, sung here by the American Boy Choir.

The tune is of 18th century Silesian provenance, although spurious accounts trace its origins as the 12th century Crusades, thus the name of the hymn tune, Crusaders' Hymn. The hymn text is anonymous. Fairest Lord Jesus, ruler of all nature, O thou of God and man the Son, thee will I cherish, thee will I honor, thou my soul's glory, joy, and crown. The following is the same hymn text, although in the original German, first printed in 1677. The second stanza does have an author, Heinrich von Fallersleben. Fairer are the meadows, fairer still the woodlands, robed in the blooming garb of spring. Jesus is fairer, Jesus is purer, who makes the woeful heart to sing. Here is the vocal concert Dresden under Peter Kopp.

Elisabeth Kreuziger, counted Katie Luther her friend, was a lover of music, and the writer this Christ-exalting hymn, commonly sung at Christmastide, Herr Christ, der Einigkeits Sohn, Lord Christ, the only Son of God, eternally from the Father, sprung from his heart. As it is written, He is the morning star. His radiance extends far clearer than other stars. Peter Koop led the vocal concert Dresden. The English composer Ralph Vaughan Williams, in the course of his work on the English hymnal, was deeply inspired by Welsh hymnody. These are his three preludes founded on hymn tunes dating to 1920. The three hymn tunes are Bryn Calfaria, Rosa Medra, and Heiferdal. Robert Joyce here performs at the organ of Llandaff Cathedral.

0: Roods founded on Welsh hymn tunes by Ray Vaughan Williams. They are Bryn Calfaria, Rosa Medra, and Heifredal. Thank you for tuning in with Tiffany, who produced this sacred music interlude. This is David. Have a blessed Lord's Day.
1: 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For who in the skies can compare with the Lord? Who is like the Lord among the heavenly beings? In the council of the holy ones, God is greatly feared. He is more awesome than all who surround him. O Lord God Almighty, who is like you? You are mighty, O Lord, and your faithfulness surrounds you. You rule over the surging sea. When its waves mount up, you still them. You crushed Rahab like one of the slain. With your strong arm, you scattered your enemies. The heavens are yours, and yours also the earth. You founded the world and all that is in it. 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

Anton Nanud conducted the Ljubljana Symphony Orchestra in Hector Berlioz's Roman Carnival Overture, Opus 9. 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

0: Anthony Ross Marba conducted the English Chamber Orchestra in the Pasacalle and Vals del Caballero de Gracio from La Gran Vía by Federico Chueca. 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
1: Question: what does it take to change a life? For some, it's not clever arguments or long debates. It's an undeniable encounter with a living God. Hi, I'm Bernie Diamond and welcome again to Fresh. One of the most famous atheists of the 20th century, the author of the Narnia series, C.S. Lewis, once called himself the most reluctant convert in all England. He wasn't persuaded by sentiment, but by the relentless reality of God breaking through. As he wrestled with truth, he realized the God he denied wasn't just an idea, but a person. Encountering Christ changed everything. The skeptic became one of the greatest Christian writers of all time. King David of Israel had the same revelation. 2 Samuel chapter 7, verse 22. Lord God, this is why you are so great. There is no one like you. There is no God except you. We know that because of what we ourselves have heard about what you did. The point is that David had seen God in action and knew that there was no one like him. That's the heart of what American theologian and preacher R.C. Sproul once said when asked the difference between the Christian God and the gods of other religions. The main difference, he said, is this: the God of Christianity exists. The God who exists is the God who acts, and in Christ he has acted once and for all to rescue you. Don't just know about him. Experience him. See him at work in your life today, because as you see him in action, you too will be compelled to exclaim, "There is no one like you. There is no God except you." That's his word, fresh for you today. I am so passionate about seeing you live in the victory over your sin and circumstances that Jesus died and rose again to give you. So let me encourage you to subscribe to our YouTube channel at ChristianityWorks.tv. I'd love to share more of God's Word with you because the Word of God is alive and active. It is the power to transform your life. Amen? Again, you'll find our YouTube channel at ChristianityWorks.tv. 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

0: When a blind beggar encountered Jesus, his vision was miraculously restored. But that's not all that happened. Today on Truth for Life Weekend, Alistair Begg points out how this once hopeless and helpless man's life was completely transformed. We'll learn from his example what a genuine response of faith looks like.
1: We're going to read from the Bible again, from John's Gospel and from chapter 6 tonight, verse 25. When they found him on the other side of the lake, they asked him, "Rabbi, when did you get here?" And Jesus answered, "I tell you the truth, you're looking for me, not because you saw miraculous signs, but because you ate the loaves and had your fill. Do not work for food that spoils, but for food that endures to eternal life, which the Son of Man will give you. On him, God the Father has placed his seal of approval." Then they asked him, "What must we do to do the works God requires?" Jesus answered, "The work of God is this, to believe in the one he has sent." So they asked him, "What miraculous sign then will you give that we may see it and believe you? What will you do? Our fathers ate the manna in the desert, as it is written, 'He gave them bread from heaven to eat.'" Jesus said to them, "I tell you the truth, it is not Moses who has given you the bread from heaven, but it is my Father who gives you the true bread from heaven. For the bread of God is he who comes down from heaven and gives life to the world." "Sir," they said, "from now on, give us this bread." Then Jesus declared, "I am the bread of life. He who comes to me will never grow hungry, and he who believes in me will never be thirsty. But as I told you, you have seen me, and still you do not believe. All that the Father gives me will come to me, and whoever comes to me I will never drive away. For I have come down from heaven, not to do my will, but to do the will of him who sent me. And this is the will of him who sent me, that I shall lose none of all that he has given me, but raise them up at the last day. For my Father's will is that everyone who looks to the Son and believes in him shall have eternal life, and I will raise him up at the last day." Amen. And our text for this evening is, "Then the man said," verse 38, "Lord, I believe," and he worshiped him. O Lord our God, you have known about this day and about this evening. And so our trust and our confidence is in you as we turn to the Bible now. Teach us, Lord, we pray, for Jesus' sake. Amen. I wondered, would it be wrong to suggest that we could somehow pry in, as it were, to the communion of Jesus with his Father? Given all that he has revealed of himself in the Bible, is it wrong for us to think that we might get an inkling of something of what passed between God the Son and God the Father in the exercise of the ministry of the Lord Jesus Christ? Because when we read the Bible, when we read the Gospels, it becomes clear that a large part of Jesus' life was directly related to his communion with his Father. That from the very outset of things, the disciples are perplexed because they can't find Jesus. And when they finally locate him, they discover that he has been out and he has been spending time in prayer with his Father. Some of the prayers of Jesus we know because they're recorded for us in Scripture. For example, what we refer to as his high priestly prayer in John 17 is an insight, gives us an inkling of the communion between Son and Father. We also have, as he approaches Gethsemane, and indeed find him in Gethsemane, speaking to his Father in a way that is then disclosed for us in the record of the Gospels. Lord, if you are willing, let this cup pass from me, but nevertheless, not my will, but yours be done. And what is essentially a prayer from the cross, when he says to his Father, Father, forgive them, for they know not what they do. And with those instances, we can speak with clarity because we have the text before us. But it is not about those things that I'm wondering. It is about the undisclosed times. It is about the occasions in which Jesus, at the beginning of the day, committed his day to the Father and went out to do the Father's will. It is that kind of thing I found myself wondering about. Jesus beginning the day, presumably saying to his Father, Father, thank you for a good night's rest. Thank you for the gift of this new day. Thank you for another day in which to serve you, in which to do your will. Father, you know that I have come to do your will, and I do know that your will is that all who look to me may have eternal life, that all who believe in me may have eternal life. And I'm going out into this day, Father, and I'm going to meet a lot of people. And I want you, Father, to guide me, to prompt me. You have poured out the Spirit upon me at my baptism, enabling me and quickening me. And I want you to help me to know those with whom I should spend time and those with whom I should stop and talk and the others that I should simply leave and keep moving past. Now, for us to think in those terms may be unsettling, but as I say, I think it's all right to do. And when we think in those terms, we then have confidence in recognizing, and this is why we read from John 6, the perspective of Jesus in looking out on the prospect of his ministry. All that the Father gives me will come to me, and whoever comes to me I will never drive away. For I have come down from heaven, he is the Messiah from heaven, he is the Son of Man, as we saw this morning, not to do my will, but to do the will of him who sent me. And this is the will of him who sent me, that I shall lose none of all that he has given me, but raise them up at the last day. Father, I commit the day to you. I'm going to join the rest of the gang now, and we're off into the day. Now look at the beginning of John 9. As he went along, he saw a man blind from birth. And the disciples made this man the occasion of a stop. He perhaps saw the way in which the disciples looked at the man, and he then was able to respond to the question that the disciples asked of the man. And this is a rather mind-blowing point, but the incident in John chapter 9 falls within the great panorama of God's redemptive purpose from all of eternity. That this moment in time with a man born blind and what is an apparently inconsequential stop at the middle of the day or the commencement of the day is part of the fulfillment of the promise of God to Abraham that through your seed all the nations of the earth will be blessed. It is part of the great ongoing consummating purpose of God to put together a company of people that no one can count from every tribe and nation and language and people and tongue. It is part of the fulfillment of the promise of Jesus as he recounts it here in John chapter 6. So that although we have looked at John chapter 9 in a kind of atomized way, in a way that has not only picked it out of the surrounding chapters of John, but indeed has picked it out of everything. I have the opportunity to remind you tonight that this is in the unfolding drama of God's redemptive purpose. And what a chapter John 9 has proved to be. I certainly have learned a lot from it. I hope that some of you have too. And the event of the healing of this man and what follows from it is remarkable. I found myself sitting and saying, How did Jesus find this man? And then, how did Jesus leave this man? And in considering how he found him and how he left him, there is actually the description of how Jesus finds men and women in their lostness and how he then leaves them as sheep that have been found. Now, we don't know the amount of time that is involved in John chapter 9. We don't know whether it's a day or a few days. We're not told. But whatever the period of time is, think with me just for a moment as we review chapter 9 about what has happened to this man. Think of how he was when Jesus addressed him. He was helpless and he was hopeless. He was a blind man and a beggar. Consider the fact that Jesus sought him out. Consider the fact that Jesus asked him to do something which was so strikingly dramatic that there must have been something in the very authority of Jesus' voice that caused the man to allow this stranger whom he couldn't see to spit on the ground, to make a paste, and to rub it on his eyes. And then to be prepared at the word of this stranger to go and wash off the mud. Consider the fact that he was made the object of God's supernatural intervention in that his sight was restored. And as a result of that, he then was given the opportunity to go back to his neighbors and to his family and to appraise them of this dramatic thing that had happened. He was severely tested as a result of this by the neighborhood community. He was denied the support of his parents, who refused to answer the question and pass the buck. As a result, he was cast back afresh on the mercy of God. When challenged again by the religious authorities, he confounded them by his answers. And as a result of that, he was reviled by them and then thrown out by them. He is then sought out again by the Savior, and he is taught by Jesus. And as a result, he falls at his feet in devoted worship. And it is there that we leave him. That's where the Holy Spirit finally draws this picture to a close. Begins the picture at the outset of the chapter with a man in all of his hopelessness and his helplessness, and ends the picture, leaves him where this man will always and ever be, as a worshiper of Christ the Messiah, the Savior, the King. Because actually, that's where that man is tonight. You understand that, don't you? That having died, he has been ushered into the company of those, having come to eternal life, a life which begins in the now and leads to the then, having been ushered into the reality of that, he now takes his place in that company in Revelation 7. Who are worshiping the Lamb, who are declaring that salvation belongs to the Lord our God and to the Lamb who sits on the throne. He perhaps knows now, although I can't say with certainty, that he is actually one of the early fulfillments of the statement made by Jesus to another lady that he sought out in John chapter 4. When she asked a question concerning the nature of worship, whether in Gerizim with the Pharisees or in Jerusalem with the Jews. And remember Jesus' amazing statement. He said, "That's really not the issue, madam. It's not about geography. The time is coming and has now come when those who worship the Father will worship him in spirit and in truth. For those are the kind of worshipers the Father seeks." Now again, remember, in the morning he prays to his Father, "Father, I'm going out today seeking worshipers." And the blind beggar is addressed, and the blind beggar's life is changed, and the blind beggar's mind is taught, and what does he become? A worshiper. In fulfillment of the direct purpose of God. God is seeking those who will worship him. And as we think of the nature of this whole progression, it certainly speaks to us concerning not only the dimensions of what it means to come to Jesus, but also what it means to live in Christ. When it says here that the man inquired, who are you that I may believe? We said this morning, quoting Carson, that mature and knowledgeable faith is far more a consequence than it is a condition of that decisive entry into the promises of God. And for however long this man would have lived, he would have grown in a knowledge and in an understanding of who Jesus is. And if you have recently become a Christian, if you have, like this man said, Lord, I believe, and have become a worshiper of God, then as you are growing in grace and in a knowledge of Jesus, you will be learning the main things of the gospel. And as you think, you're beginning to put the immensity of the picture together. That being God, in his infinite mercy, Jesus came and took upon himself our nature, and he lived as a man amongst men and women. You've been learning that his life was unique, that he was absolutely perfect, that by his death he dealt with sin, that he took upon himself the sin that he had never committed. He was numbered with the transgressors. He died, the righteous for the unrighteous, to bring us to God. You've been learning that the Father accepted the sufferings of Christ as the propitiation for all who believe in him. And you've discovered that tonight Jesus sits enthroned in heaven as the ascended King, and it is from there that he will come a second time, not to bear sin, but to bring salvation to those who are waiting for him. And if you have begun to get a modicum of that, if you have begun to grasp the smallest part of that, then you will understand why it is that the man cast himself before Jesus. The Greek verb is proskuneo. It is the same word as in John 4. It is the same word as in Revelation 7. And they cast themselves and their crowns before him, declaring salvation belongs to our God. One of the commentators says the ultimate reason for the decline in Christian worship must always ultimately be a failure to recognize and experience the redeeming work of Jesus. I think that is absolutely dead on. You can talk all you like about style of worship, whether you're singing accompanied or unaccompanied, whether you're singing in the 21st century or the 14th century, whether you are singing Gregorian chants or whether you're doing it antiphonally or whatever in the world you are doing. But if you are in Christ, you understand that worship is a reflex action, that praise is a genuine reality. And he said, Lord, I believe. And he cast himself down in obeisance. And when you have men and women who do not understand what it is to praise, who do not understand what it is to throw themselves down, as it were, at the feet of Christ, you are dealing with a group of people who do not understand who Jesus is or why he came, or certainly they have lost sight of it along the journey. Oh, a congregation of God's people, if they are in Christ, must be a worshiping, praising congregation. And the decline in worship in the 21st century is because of the ascendancy of man and the diminution of God. Because we are stuck on ourselves and our expectations and our hopes and our dreams and our affirmations. And it is not all about us. It is all about God. And it is not all about you and the songs you want to sing, or about me and the songs I want to sing. It is all about God and getting glory to his name. And when I think that God, his Son not sparing, send him to die, I scarce can take it in. That on the cross, my burden gladly bearing, he bled and died to take away my sin. Then sings my soul. But not until then. If you are not a worshiper, check to see whether you are a believer. Check to see whether the first part of the sentence is yours, because the absence of the second part is directly related to the absence of the first.

0: says, what it means, and why it matters. Our prayer is that God, by His grace, will move people from merely having an interest in religion to enjoying a relationship with Jesus as a genuine worshiper, like the man healed from blindness in today's message. As we learn today, when Jesus saves us, it should result in genuine worship and a desire to tell others about Him. Have you ever wanted to share the gospel with someone? Maybe even planned out what you'd say, but when they resisted, you found yourself retreating to avoid conflict? Well, today we're offering a free audiobook that will help you engage in differences of opinion with kindness, courage, and with truth, so that relationships can be strengthened rather than damaged. 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Now here's Alistair.
1: Father, we ask that You will take what is of Yourself and write it in our hearts. Whatever is extraneous or irrelevant, unclear, untrue, You just banish it from our recollection. I pray for some who came this morning and they never knew what they would be up against or what they would find, and they just have one question running through their heads right now, and they're personalizing. They're saying to themselves, do I believe in this Jesus? I pray, Lord, that they will, either tonight, today, trust in Christ, turn from their sin and trust Him. Or that as they talk with friends and family members, that they might come to believe in Jesus. And we pray that those of us who are able to affirm our belief in Jesus may become these worshipers. It's only knowing ourselves to be lost that we understand what it means to be found, to be helpless, to understand what it is to be made strong, to be sinful, to understand what it means to be set free. And then since it is a day of good news, surely we wouldn't keep the good news to ourselves. Help us then to go out and tell the world that Jesus is alive and that He seeks and saves those who are lost. For we pray in His precious name. Amen.
0: I'm Bob Lapine. Thanks for studying the Bible with us. Is it possible we could be spiritually blind like the Pharisees? Join us next weekend when Alistair challenges each of us to take an honest look at our own response to Jesus' teaching. The Bible teaching of Alistair Begg is furnished by Truth For Life, where the learning is for living.
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Oh, be joyful in the Lord, all ye lands. Serve the Lord with gladness and come before him with a song. From Psalm 100, of course, the Cambridge Singers and John Rutter's setting of Oh, Be Joyful in the Lord. Well, welcome. With that celebratory music, we welcome you to today's Sound of Majesty. I'm Greg Wheatley, and it's great to have you along with us for today's program. I think we have some great music ahead, music that I plan to enjoy, and I hope you will as well, including in part two of today's program. We're going to take a listen to the way that two very divergent composers have dealt with Psalm 90, this wonderful psalm that speaks of man's temporality, man's transientness, and God's eternality, his unchanging nature. We're going to look at the settings of Vaughan Williams and of Charles Ives of Psalm 90. That's coming up in part two of today's program. How about a bit of brass music? This is some very, very nice music from the Synergy Brass Quintet CD that I came upon not too long ago. And it's an album called Masterworks for Brass from the Baroque and Renaissance. And we're going to hear four short selections from this this CD. This is music from the Synergy Brass Quintet.

Delightful music from the Synergy Brass Quintet. We heard four short pieces for brass, some of them, probably most of them, rather dance-like, ending with that final one called simply Rondo. Well, William Byrd was a British composer who lived and worked during what we call the Renaissance period in music. He's a very major composer, a very important composer, and wrote a lot of music for the church. This is one of William Byrd's anthems, Bow Thine Ear.

One can almost imagine sitting in a Renaissance cathedral and hearing those sounds of William Byrd arching out over the congregation. Bow Thine Ear is the name of the anthem. The mercy of God is, of course, an inexhaustible theme, and it is such a vitally important theme. God's mercy for sinful people is at the heart of the gospel, the heart of the gospel that has as its center the cross, where God's mercy is shown, where justice and mercy meet, really, in a sense, because God meeting out his perfect justice and yet showing mercy to sinners who will trust Christ to be their sacrifice. It's a wonderful theme, and it is the theme of this next piece of music. As a matter of fact, the next couple or three pieces are going to deal with this. There's a wideness in God's mercy, like the wideness of the sea. We'll hear the choir of the All Saints Church in Beverly Hills. Immediately following that, a much newer piece of music, newly composed, How Deep the Father's Love for Us. Here's music that tells us about the grace and the mercy and the love of God.

pianist Virginia Hallberg, and Oh, the Deep, Deep Love of Jesus. Just before that, Colin Balzer, How Deep the Father's Love for Us. One more anthem on the love of God. This is Bob Chilcott's setting of God So Loved the World.

0: Many of you will know the John Stainer setting of God So Loved the World. Here is another one, a wonderful setting from Bob Chilcott, God So Loved the World. Well, this is The Sound of Majesty. I'm Greg Wheatley. We'll take a brief break and then back with more music, including those two settings of Psalm 90, one by Rafe Vaughan Williams and the other by Charles Ives, very different settings of Psalm 90. Stay tuned. We'll take this break. We'll be right back.
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2: Is Jesus God in the flesh? Why is it important that Jesus is God in the flesh? Since Jesus' conception by the Holy Spirit in the womb of the Virgin Mary, the real identity of Jesus Christ has always been questioned by skeptics. It began with Mary's fiancé, Joseph, who was afraid to marry her when she revealed that she was pregnant. He took her as his wife only after the angel confirmed to him that the child she carried was the Son of God. Hundreds of years before the birth of Christ, the prophet Isaiah foretold the coming of God's Son. For unto us a child is born, to us a son is given, and the government will be on his shoulders, and he will be called Wonderful Counselor, Mighty God, Everlasting Father, Prince of Peace, Isaiah 9, verse 6. When the angel spoke to Joseph and announced the impending birth of Jesus, he alluded to Isaiah's prophecy, the virgin will conceive and give birth to a son, and they will call him Emmanuel, which means God with us, Matthew 1, verse 23. This did not mean they were to name the baby Emmanuel. It meant that God with us was the baby's identity. Jesus was God coming in the flesh to dwell with man. Jesus himself understood the speculation about his identity. He asked his disciples, who do people say that I am? Matthew 16, verse 13. The answers varied, as they do today. Then Jesus asked a more pressing question, who do you say that I am? Verse 15. Peter gave the right answer, you are the Christ, the Son of the living God. Verse 16. Jesus affirmed the truth of Peter's answer and promised that upon that truth he would build his church. Verse 18. The true nature and identity of Jesus Christ has eternal significance. Every person must answer the question Jesus asked his disciples, who do you say that I am? He gave us the correct answer in many ways. In John 14, verses 9 and 10, Jesus said, anyone who has seen me has seen the Father. How can you say, show us the Father? Don't you believe that I am in the Father and that the Father is in me? The words I say to you, I do not speak on my own authority. Rather, it is the Father living in me who is doing his work. The Bible is clear about the divine nature of the Lord Jesus Christ. Philippians 2, verses 6 and 7 says that, although Jesus was in very nature God, he did not consider equality with God something to be used to his own advantage. Rather, he made himself nothing by taking the very nature of a servant, being made in human likeness. Colossians 2, verse 9 says, in Christ all the fullness of the deity lives in bodily form. Jesus is fully God and fully man, and the fact of his incarnation is of utmost importance. He lived a human life, but did not possess a sin nature as we do. He was tempted, but he never sinned. Sin entered the world through Adam, and Adam's sinful nature had been transferred to every baby born into the world, except for Jesus. Because Jesus did not have a human father, he did not inherit a sin nature. He possessed the divine nature from his heavenly Father. Jesus had to meet all the requirements of a holy God before he could be an acceptable sacrifice for our sin. He had to fulfill over 300 prophecies about the Messiah that God, through the prophets, had foretold. Since the fall of man, the only way to be made right with God has been the blood of an innocent sacrifice. Jesus was the final, perfect sacrifice that satisfied forever God's wrath against sin. His divine nature made him fit for the work of Redeemer. His human body allowed him to shed the blood necessary to redeem. No human being with a sin nature could pay such a debt. No one else could meet the requirements to become the sacrifice for the sins of the whole world. If Jesus were merely a good man, as some claim, then he had a sin nature and was not perfect. In that case, his death and resurrection would have no power to save anyone. Because Jesus was God in the flesh, he alone could pay the debt we owed to God. His victory over death in the grave won the victory for everyone who puts their trust in him.
1: 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Online at gotquestions.org.
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The Easter Carol, music with which we begin this second portion of today's Sound of Majesty. Welcome, I'm Greg Wheatley. We're going to spend the next several minutes with two very different settings of Psalm 90. The first from Ralph Vaughan Williams, Lord, Thou Hast Been Our Refuge. In this setting, you'll hear mixed in Vaughan Williams' use of St. Anne, or O God, Our Help in Ages Past. We'll follow that with a very different setting from Charles Ives of Psalm 90, one that uses handbells and some very, very interesting sounds. So two divergent settings, both dealing with this wonderful Psalm 90. Lord, Thou hast been our dwelling place in all generations.

Psalm 90, Lord, Thou hast been our refuge in all generations. The music of Ralph Vaughan Williams, sung by the St. Olaf Cantorai. And you heard St. Anne, the hymn tune St. Anne, O God, our help in ages past. Not only sung in portions by a separate semi-chorus, but also in the trumpet part as well. It's a wonderful piece of music and truly a great setting of Psalm 90. I'm Greg Wheatley. Thanks for joining us. Here's the music of Charles Ives and his setting of Psalm 90. We'll see you next time for more Sound of Majesty.

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We have often heard performances by the ensemble La Veneziana on the program. Well, an outgrowth of that group quite recently is dedicated entirely to the performance of Italian Renaissance madrigals. They call themselves La Compagnia del Madrigale. Makes perfect sense. And their latest recording is dedicated to Jacques de Vert, Book 9 Madrigals. It's a heck of a story. This week on Millennium of Music, I'm Robert Aubrey Davis. Now, there was a big movement in the 1580s. And in fact, Tasso had complained in a set of letters to the poet Orsino Cavalletta that all music had become degenerated and soft, and he longed for the days when people like Strigio, Luzzaschi, and Jacques de Vert were writing real good madrigals. Well, this is a good example of all that. It's in the 1580s, and at this point, for some time, Jacques de Vert had been the maestro di cappella for Duke Guglielmo Gonzaga there in Mantua. But the Duke dies in 1587, and this is already a tough time for Jacques de Vert. He had had a series of fevers he'd gotten. His wife, who had cheated on him and caused this massive scandal, then caught up with the incredible tale in 1578, the conspiracy to assassinate the family of Count Novellara. And she was discovered, condemned to death, and then given life imprisonment. She dies in prison in 1584. So at this point, Jacques de Vert was spending a lot of time going back to the great poetry of Petrarch. Let us turn to this Book 9 collection of madrigals, which was being worked on when the Duke was ill, and it was published right after the Duke's death. Actually, to begin, three beautiful settings by Petrarch. These were very poignant and very much in the mind of Jacques de Vert as he was choosing which poetry to set. Pretty Little Bird, You Go Singing, O Valley Filled with All My Laments, and The Nightingale Who Weeps So Sweetly. Again, the ensemble, La Compagnia del Madrigale.

Well, that's the Ensemble La Compagnia del Madrigali out of the larger group La Venezia. And these are performances, and this is one of a number of recent recordings from this ensemble, but in this case, dedicated to the Book 9 collection of madrigals of Jacques Tévert from 1588, this week right here on Millennium of Music. I'm Robert Aubrey Davis. Well, Jacques Tévert himself winds up finding another extraordinary love in his life. He gets himself caught up with a life because he visited the court of Ferrara a lot, and ladies were very much celebrated there, and he finds the poet and singer Tarquinia Molza, but she was already affiliated with somebody else, and there are all kinds of scandals and the like. You know, Italy in the Renaissance. But our next set of madrigals take us to some of the other poets who he explored in this collection. We'll hear once again Sunlit Slopes by Sannazzaro, then back to Petrarch, My Kindly Fortune and My Gentle Life. And then he did set some of the works of Guarini, and we will hear Beside a Clear and Sparkling Stream. Once again, this is the 9th book of madrigals by Jacques Tévert, the ensemble La Compagnia del Madrigale.

0: Our Flemish composer, Jacques de Vere, coming down to Italy and writing this collection in 1588. He was in his 50s at the time, but he had found a new, exciting love there in the beautiful court in Ferrara, and many tales to tell as we're hearing the ensemble La Compagnia del Madrigale this week right here on Millennium of Music. I'm Robert Aubrey Davis.
1: Does God exist? Is there evidence for the existence of God? A presentation of God Questions Ministries. Does God exist? I find it interesting that so much attention is given to this debate. The latest surveys tell us that over 90% of people in the world today believe in the existence of God or some higher power. Yet somehow the responsibility is placed on those who believe God does exist to somehow prove that he really does. To me, I think it should be the other way around. However, the existence of God cannot be proved or disproved. The Bible even says that we must accept by faith the fact that God exists. And without faith, it is impossible to please God, because anyone who comes to him must believe that he exists and that he rewards those who earnestly seek him. Hebrews 11, verse 6. If God so desired, he could simply appear and prove to the whole world that he exists. But if he did that, there would be no need for faith. Then Jesus told him, "Because you have seen me, you have believed. Blessed are those who have not seen and yet have believed." John 20, verse 29. That does not mean, however, that there is not evidence of God's existence. The heavens declare the glory of God. The skies proclaim the work of his hands. Day after day they pour forth speech. Night after night they display knowledge. There is no speech or language where their voice is not heard. Their voice goes out into all the earth, their words to the ends of the world. Psalm 19, verses 1 through 4. Looking at the stars, understanding the vastness of the universe, observing the wonders of nature, seeing the beauty of a sunset, all these things point to a Creator God. If these were not enough, there is also evidence of God in our own hearts. Ecclesiastes 3, verse 11 tells us, "He has also set eternity in the hearts of men." There is something deep down in our beings that recognizes that there is something beyond this life, something beyond this world. We can deny this knowledge intellectually, but God's presence in us and through us is still there. Despite all of this, the Bible warns us that some will still deny God's existence. The fool says in his heart, "There is no God." Psalm 14, verse 1. Since over 98% of people throughout history, in all cultures, in all civilizations, on all continents, believe in the existence of some kind of God, there must be something, or someone, causing this belief. In addition to the biblical arguments for God's existence, there are logical arguments. First, there is the ontological argument. The most popular form of the ontological argument basically uses the concept of God to prove God's existence. It begins with the definition of God as that than which no greater can be conceived. It is then argued that to exist is greater than not to exist, and therefore the greatest conceivable being must exist. If God did not exist, then God would not be the greatest conceivable being, but that would contradict God's very definition. A second is the teleological argument. The teleological argument is that since the universe displays such an amazing design, there must have been a divine designer. For example, if Earth were even a few hundred miles closer or further away from the sun, it would not be capable of supporting much of the life it currently does. If the elements of our atmosphere were even a few percentage points different, every living thing on Earth would die. The odds of a single protein molecule forming by chance is 1 in 10 to the 243rd power. That is a 10 followed by 243 zeros. A single cell is comprised of millions of protein molecules. A third logical argument for God's existence is called the cosmological argument. Every effect must have a cause. This universe and everything in it is an effect. There must be something that caused everything to come into existence. Ultimately, there must be something uncaused in order to cause everything else to come into existence. That uncaused something is God. A fourth argument is known as the moral argument. Every culture throughout history has had some form of law. Everyone has a sense of right and wrong. Murder, lying, stealing, and immorality are almost universally rejected. Where did this sense of right and wrong come from, if not from a holy God? Despite all of this, the Bible tells us that people will reject the clear and undeniable knowledge of God and instead believe a lie. Romans 1, verse 25 says, "They exchanged the truth of God for a lie and worshiped and served the created things rather than the Creator, who is forever praised. Amen." The Bible also proclaims that people are without excuse for not believing in God. For since the creation of the world, God's invisible qualities, His eternal power and divine nature, have been clearly seen, being understood from what has been made, so that men are without excuse. Romans 1, verse 20. People claim to not believe in God because it is not scientific, or because there is no proof. The true reason is that once people admit that there is a God, they must also realize that they are responsible to God and in need of forgiveness from God. Romans 3:23 and Romans 6:23. If God exists, then we are accountable for our actions to Him. If God does not exist, then we can do whatever we want without having to worry about God judging us. I believe that is why evolution is so strongly clung to by many in our society, to give people an alternative to believing in a Creator God. God exists, and ultimately everyone knows that He exists. The very fact that some attempt so aggressively to disprove His existence is in fact an argument for His existence. Allow me one last argument for God's existence. How do I know God exists? I know God exists because I speak to Him every day. I do not audibly hear Him speaking back to me, but I sense His presence. I feel His leading. I know His love. I desire His grace. Things have occurred in my life that have no other possible explanation other than God. God has so miraculously saved me and changed my life that I cannot help but to acknowledge and praise His existence. None of these arguments in and of themselves can persuade anyone who refuses to acknowledge what is so plainly clear. In the end, God's existence must be accepted by faith. Hebrews 11, verse 6. Faith in God is not a blind leap into the dark. It is a safe step into a well-lit room where 90% of people are already standing. This has been a presentation of God Questions Ministries, www.godquestions.org.
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0: I'm Robert Aubrey Davis. Well, this last set will give us yet another work of Petrarch. There was a lot of that, more Guarini. And earlier on, I noted how there was a quotation by Tasso about how he longed for the settings of a composer as great as Jacques Tivert. And, well, he set some Tasso as well to, I think, say thank you as well in the 1588 collection. Once again, this is the ensemble La Compagnia del Madrigali.

La Compañía del Madrigali Ensemble, this is Book 9, at least as much as we had a chance to hear from the extensive recording of music of Jacques de Vert. And again, these are all on the Glossa label.

0: as the ensemble of Veneziana was as well. That's sort of the parent ensemble for this group. For complete information about the ensemble, simply go to our website, millenniumofmusic.com, and we'll search out some of their other recent recordings dedicated to the Italian madrigal. Our technical director is Christopher Drummond, and for the program, this has been your producer and host. I'm Robert Aubrey Davis.
1: This is Max McLean. Peter had just led the Gentile household of Cornelius to faith in Jesus Christ. Now the church was preparing to spread the message well beyond the borders of Israel. The first time the word Christian is used to describe a follower of Jesus occurs in this chapter. Listen to the Bible from Acts chapter 11. Now those who had been scattered by the persecution in connection with Stephen traveled as far as Phoenicia, Cyprus, and Antioch, telling the message only to Jews. Some of them, however, men from Cyprus and Cyrene, went to Antioch and began to speak to Greeks also, telling them the good news about the Lord Jesus. The Lord's hand was with them, and a great number of people believed and turned to the Lord. News of this reached the ears of the church at Jerusalem, and they sent Barnabas to Antioch. When he arrived and saw the evidence of the grace of God, he was glad and encouraged them to remain true to the Lord with all their hearts. He was a good man, full of the Holy Spirit and faith, and a great number of people were brought to the Lord. Then Barnabas went to Tarsus to look for Saul, and when he found him, he brought him to Antioch. So, for a whole year, Barnabas and Saul met with the church and taught great numbers of people. The disciples were called Christians first at Antioch. During this time, some prophets came down from Jerusalem to Antioch. One of them, named Agabus, stood up and through the Spirit predicted that a severe famine would spread over the entire Roman world. This happened during the reign of Claudius. The disciples, each according to his ability, decided to provide help for the brothers living in Judea. This they did, sending their gift to the elders by Barnabas and Saul. From Acts chapter 11, listen to the Bible. It's great for the soul.
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This is DZFE's Maestro Filipino, a focus for music with a connection to home. For this edition, I'm Tiffany. Since the world reopened after the pandemic, Filipino choirs have gone out to do what they do best, claim the podium. And very often, their winning formula has included music by the composer Nilo Alcala. Nilo joins the program today as we hear some of his most recent works in winning performances.

0: This one is fresh out of the oven. Nilo Alcala's Ka, premiered by the Philippine Meister Singers in June at the World Choral Championship in Poland, and with text by the choir's conductor, Ramon Lihawoko Jr. Nilo has been at the center of a veritable storm of creation, and that's where our interview begins.
1: Last time we spoke was 2022. I think the spurt of works came like 2023 onwards. I feel blessed that a number of choirs have commissioned me after the pandemic, because, you know, everything opened after that, and then choral competitions started after that again, and
0: with a vengeance.
1: Philippine choirs started you know, traveling again. I'm just fortunate that all of these choirs commissioned me to write music for them. And not only Philippine choirs, I've received commissions from Seattle, from the Yale Glee Club.
0: As a Filipino composer whose music travels, do you feel as if there has been a surge, a growing surge of interest in Filipino music specifically?
1: I feel that there has been an audience even before, but since representation, I guess, is very much given attention nowadays, I guess there really is a revisiting of the interest in Filipino music. When the founder of Philippine Madrigal Singers, Andrea Veneracion, during her time with the Mads, they would travel and take Filipino music with them. She had opened doors for interest in Filipino music. It's a matter of continuing that legacy that national artist Andrea Veneracion started. I'm just lucky, I guess, because I'm from a generation of composers who could add on to what my predecessors have done. Mm-hmm. And so this new interest in Filipino choral music worldwide, it's not surprising because of what people like Andrea Veneracion and composers before me have done. It's a good thing that there's a revisiting of this interest in Filipino choral music. These non-Filipino choirs, I am sure they heard of my music because of other choirs and other musicians talking about or performing Filipino music. I was in a unique position to have lived in the United States for a while and made connections there, had my pieces performed by different groups there as well. So I guess relationships play an important role, being, I would say, an ambassador of my own country and my culture. I have probably bridged a gap between the Philippines and these American choirs, European choirs that have expressed interest in commissioning me.
0: You spent a week earlier this year in Seattle, and yes. You presented your works to a number of elementary and high schools in a concert called The Traveler's Song. Would you tell me about that?
1: Oh, yes. Yeah. So Karen P. Thomas, conductor of Seattle Pro Musica, invited me. She first commissioned me to write a piece for her choir. They also asked me to present about my work, about Philippine music, Philippine choral music, to several schools in the greater Seattle area. So I was there a week or two, I guess. Each day I would present to about two or three schools. Mm. And it was such a fulfilling experience, fulfilling feeling. I would present music from Cordillera, from Maguindanao. And these kids would light up, their eyes would just so delighted, and they would be so appreciative of the fact that, oh, wow, this is the first time I've heard music from your country, from these indigenous tribes. I felt really proud being this ambassador to these kids who would otherwise wouldn't have encountered music from our country. There's diversity in each class, but they're all raised as Americans. And so probably for most of them, it was the first time hearing, you know, tongatong and kulintang music and kundiman.
0: I'm sure even for the kids with a Filipino heritage, that was probably the first time they heard anything like it.
1: Yes, yes, yes. Some of them have heard kulintang music, but most of them felt really proud that someone from the Philippines could share to their classmates their culture. Most of the materials I've used are from lectures of my teachers from the UP College of Music, and some from my own research as well. I also presented my own choral music, and that was also part of my presentation. I talked about how I used indigenous chants and used them in composition that's, you know, more a mixture of Western and Filipino aesthetic. Yeah, so they were all amazed, and after each piece, they would really shout and clap, and I was really happy with the result.

0: You know, Filipino traditional music is for you an endless source of inspiration. What do you do to keep that well flowing?
1: What do I do to keep that well flowing? I was fortunate to have collaborated with authentic masters of, say, the Kulintang form while I was in Los Angeles. Guru Danny Kalanduyan, while he was still alive, was a wealth of information for me. I've turned to other sources for inspiration, documentations as well of different indigenous chants and folk songs that are archived in, especially in the UP College of Music and the Ethnomusicology Department. There is one source that I particularly turn to whenever I need a source material. It's a dissertation by Sister Lilia Therese Tolentino. She's a St. Paul's SPC sister who had her doctorate in music at the UP College of Music. She did an amazing job collecting all these chants, these folk songs, these children's spoken rhyme into one book, one dissertation. Most of the material was actually put together by national artist Jose Maceda. In fact, the text of Kanta di Sidaayan, the piece that I wrote for Seattle Pro Musica, is a Kalinga chant, and the material was actually researched by Jose Maceda. The melody is a well-known melody in the Kalingas. So what I did was just use the text and create a composition but honors that tradition and honors the essence of that chant. So there are several sources that I turn to. Of course, actual relationships with people also help in drawing inspiration. Soprano Stephanie Quintin Avila, an awesome soprano. I think you've had her as guest in your show several times. She's a proud Igorota, she would say. I would turn to her for help in pronunciation, in finding text, in translation as well. Yes, relationships and actual research. They're the source of the wealth of material that I have.
0: And that song recently won an award, one of two songs that won a global music award.
1: Oh, yes. I entered Kanta di Sidaayan, the Traveler's Song, and also another piece that I wrote, Binayu Cordillera Work Songs, which I wrote for Eastern Chamber Singers. And both pieces, I'm so proud to say that both received a silver medal from the Global Music Awards. Kanta di Sidaayan for choral music category, and then Binayu for world music. So yeah, thank you.
0: You know, there must be something about your music that attracts competition choirs, because if you look at the roster of music performed by winning choirs, it's very likely you'll see Nilo Alcala somewhere on there. What goes through your mind when you receive a request from a choir that intends to compete with your music?
1: You know what? Every time a choir would approach me, there's some trepidation and pressure. I feel like I'm also competing with them. I feel like, oh my, I have to do my best. And if I don't do my best, they won't be able to do their best. So there's this healthy amount of pressure to really create something that would best suit the choir, that would bring out their capability, mm-hmm. but also bring out my own voice. I feel that they turn to me for these pieces because they're difficult. They're difficult to put together. They're very rhythmic. They're very dense in texture. Sometimes very tongue-twisty. Difficult to pronounce sometimes. But once they've put it together, it's just on autopilot. And if they do well in rehearsals, they would do well in the competition stage. These choirs are probably drawn to the intricacy and the virtuosity, I guess, of the pieces that I write.
0: Los Cantantes de Manila won with your music at the Busan International Choir Festival in 2025 with one of your pieces, and the other being the Eastern Chamber Singers at the Asia Choral Grand Prix in South Korea.
1: Yes.
0: Can you talk about those pieces?
1: So, Holoyon Laudate, it's a Tiboli translation of Psalm 150. It praises the Lord. It says, let us praise our Creator. Let us praise by singing, let us praise by chanting, by playing the lute, flute, gongs, and stuff like that. So I imagine this tribe using their instruments and their voices in praise of the Lord. So there's vocal and instrumental sounds that alludes to the Tiboli tradition. There's the jaw harp or jute harp, kubing, And there's this sound that a choir would imitate, imitating that kubing. And also there's vocal breaks. It's typical of most tribal singing all over the Philippines. But I particularly used it in this piece. So there's a vocal break, sort of mm-hmm. like a pseudo yodel.
0: Mm-hmm.
1: And then there are rhythms in the piece that imitate the lutes and their gong. So there's ostinati all throughout the piece. The choir, Los Cantantes de Manila, they did an amazing job of creating different colors and different timbre in their voices with this piece. Mm-hmm. They also used the piece in the European Grand Prix because they were a finalist in that competition. And I couldn't be more proud of them. They really did an amazing job. So in the other piece, Binayu, Cordillera Work Songs or Work Chants, I used two chants from two tribes in the Cordillera. One is Mambayu. It's a Kalinga rice pounding chant. And the other one is Chuwa'ai, which is an Ifugao rice pounding chant. So both are from the Cordilleras. I found a way to fuse them together and use small fragments from both of these beautiful, beautiful chants that I've heard growing up, because there are other settings of these works before. Chuwa'ai was, I think, set by Fabian Obispo, one of my choral arranger heroes, another alumnus of the Philippine Madrigal Singers. And Mambayu, I believe there are several settings of that by composers older than me. So these, for me, have been stuck in my head forever. But when Ana Abeleda Piquero, conductor of the Eastern Chamber Singers, asked me to write something with a folk material, these two chants already popped into my head. And I thought, oh, wow, this is a great chance for me to do something. So it's actually a composition, but based on fragments and melodic material from the two. Mm-hmm. And of course, the text as well. There would be vocal breaks in the piece. I. And imitating interlocking gongs of the Cordillera region. There's layers of intricate rhythms as well. Of course, there's the Nilo Alcala touch of changing keys without notice. ECS, the Eastern Chamber Singers, such intrepid singers. They didn't really back out from doing those otherwise vocally demanding phrases. I. Mm-hmm. And after that, they would sing, you know, a very legato, very quiet piece. So I'm very proud of them.
0: I can see that it's a particular inspiration to you as well, that the choirs for whom you are writing are just so capable and so willing to take risks to create these different sounds. Anything, sky's the limit.
1: Yes. When a choir, especially an excellent choir like these competing choirs from the Philippines, Eastern Chamber Singers, and I would know most of the singers as well. When I write, I'm thinking of this specific section or person. Oh, I would write solo by this person or whatever. And I actually noticed that Filipino choirs are more intrepid and more fearless, I guess, than other choirs that I've encountered. Of course, there are many, many, many excellent choirs abroad and all over the world. But the attitude I get, the energy I get from Filipino choirs is that, you know, okay, Nilo, write whatever you want and then we will do it. Sometimes other choirs would approach me, okay, these are the limitations. We cannot do this. We will do this and that up to this range only. But then whenever a Filipino choir would approach me, it's just, do your thing, we will do it. Something like that. I guess I'm very, very fortunate that I get to collaborate with these excellent, excellent singers, excellent artists. It's a privilege and I don't take for granted.

0: The Music of Nilo Alcala. Holdoyon Laudate, rendered by Los Cantantes de Manila under Darwin Vargas. Before it, Binayu, Cordillera Work Chants, delivered by the Eastern Chamber Singers, conducted by Ana Abaleta Piquero. Also heard this first half was an American choir, Seattle Pro Musica, directed by Karen Thomas, in Nilo Alcala's The Traveler Song. 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I'm Tiffany. Nilo Alcala continues with the program right after the break.
1: When my life is going well, I find it easy to rest in God. But that kind of resting is really resting in circumstances, not resting in God. The hard thing is to rest when life is anything but the way I'd like it to be. It's like trying to sleep in the middle of a typhoon. Come to think about it, Jesus slept in the middle of a storm. He was on the Sea of Galilee, do you remember? Matthew says that Jesus got into the boat and his disciples followed him. Without warning, a furious storm came up on the lake so that the waves swept over the boat, but Jesus was sleeping. I've often wondered, how could he? Yes, I know he was exhausted from speaking to the crowds, but sleep in a storm? I think the only reason Jesus could sleep was that he knew without a doubt that they were not going to sink. The disciples were afraid because they didn't yet understand that the God who created the very water their boat sailed in was in the boat with them. They were just beginning to understand his full power. One of the disciples in the boat that day was Peter, and I think he learned a lesson. For years later, when Peter was arrested by King Herod and put in prison, the night before his trial, Peter slept. Here's Peter, chained between two soldiers in a prison cell, knowing that the next day Herod intends to put him to death, and Peter is sleeping. The only way you can sleep in a storm is by realizing that God is with you. The psalmist wrote, "I will lie down and sleep in peace, for you alone, O Lord, make me dwell in safety." Find rest, O my soul, in God alone, says Psalm 62. My hope comes from Him.
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0: You're listening to DZFE's Maestro Filipino. Back to our spotlight on the recent compositions of composer Nilo Alcala. We turn now to his arrangements. The Oroquieta Chamber Singers under Emmanuel Cañizares perform Bundok Banahaw.

Bundok Banahaw was commissioned by Oroquieta Chamber Singers, a choir from my hometown, Lucena City. They approached me and told me that they would be competing and they would need material that's from Quezon province. And honestly, there's not much sources of folk material in my city, in Lucena City. But this song, Bundok Banahaw, is a well-known, actually iconic Quezon province song attributed to Pablito Pedro Obispo, which I believe is related to composer Fabian Obispo, a composer and alumnus of the Philippine Madrigal Singers. And the text of Bundok Banahaw is from Aureo Ragudo, also a native of Quezon province. So the existing arrangement was actually by Fabian Obispo, my idol. I've sung that when I was in choir in elementary. So when OCS or Oroquieta Chamber Singers approached me to do a piece for them, this is what we thought about, breathing this piece, new life, I guess. We added more percussive sounds, a different time signature, so it would have a different feel. But then the danceable nature of the song was brought out still. And then there's part of the text that talks about a bird singing. So I added a soprano obbligato that mimics or sort of alludes to a bird sound. The Oroquieta Chamber Singers, as we're speaking, they're competing in Bali, Indonesia in the folk category. And they brought this piece with them. And now the other piece, Bayan Ko. Every Filipino knows this song. Ang Bayan Kong Pilipinas. So this was commissioned by Lalo, a Filipino-American professional choir in California, which I also sang with a couple of times. The conductor, Raul Migi Ang-Angko, and also his collaborator, also co-founder of Lalo, Gian Paolo or GP Aleria, also a composer, a friend of mine. They approached me to arrange Bayan Ko for them. I wanted to reimagine the piece and added textures that would bring out the essence of the text, the essence of longing or yearning for freedom. So there's a certain melancholy or a certain darkness in the beginning of the piece. And then towards the end, it transformed to a brighter ending. So the song itself has that structure, has that form. And of course, the melody is so beautiful. But then I wanted to add my thing to it, a more contemporary texture and feel to it. I was also there with them when we premiered it. I sang with the group. So we premiered it in San Francisco and also in Los Angeles. The Filipinos would come up to us and say, we were teary-eyed when you sang Bayan Ko. I remember, another musician idol, Doji Simon, a very prolific composer. He came up to me and said he was teary-eyed after this piece. Living now in the United States and hearing this new reimagining of Bayan Ko. So many of them told us that it was really touching for them to hear this arrangement. I want to say thank you to all my collaborators, to these excellent choirs, these intrepid conductors who keep on reaching out to me and commissioning me. I am grateful for this collaboration and for just keeping the wealth of creativity in me flowing because you inspire me.

The Philam Choir, Lalo, under the baton of Raul Migi Angangco. We heard Nilo Alcala's characteristically maximal arrangement of the well-loved Bayan Ko. We'll close, fittingly, with an expression of warmth, solidarity, and Filipino hospitality. A song of welcome taps into the spirit of Itneg oral poetry, the Ugayam. Jeffrey Duma leads a Yale Glee Club.

The spirit of the Cordillera region travels abroad as a Yale Glee Club under Jeffrey Duma performs Nilo Alcala's A Song of Welcome, based on traditional Itneg chant. That's all for this Maestro Filipino, DZFE's weekly feature for local classical music, musicians, and music making. 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
1: Any biblical study on communication must include the discipline of prayer, and Matthew 6 is a central passage to consider. From Moody Bible Institute, this is the daily devotional known as Today in the Word, and I'm John Gager. The Lord's Prayer comes in the middle of Jesus' Sermon on the Mount. In Matthew chapter 6, Jesus reframes his followers' righteous practices as communication with God, not performance for others. He warns them not to announce their good works with a trumpet, but to serve in secret for God alone. Jesus then applies this principle of humility to prayer. We are to pray in private, assured that God will hear and answer. The communication God longs for is authentic and does not need amplification. In verses 7 and 8, Jesus warns against babbling like pagans, a reference to the common practice of repeating nonsensical sounds. God is not impressed by a meaningless torrent of language. Instead, Jesus connects prayer to relationship. Today in the Word, he reminds us in Matthew 6, verse 8, "Your Father knows what you need before you ask Him." God is continually attentive and aware. Our prayers are not about providing Him with needed information. Rather, they align our hearts with His. This relational context carries into the Lord's Prayer. This template begins by elevating God's name, His kingdom, and His will. God's purpose takes precedence over our own. Only after He is honored do we ask. Notice that these requests are expressed communally. Our daily bread, our debts, lead us not and deliver us. Our communication with the Father is intertwined with our communion with one another.

0: I'm Elliot Forrest, and it is my pleasure to welcome you to the next broadcast of the radio series from the Chamber Music Society of Lincoln Center. David Finkel and Wuhan Artistic Directors. Now in its 56th season, the Chamber Music Society is one of the world's leading chamber music presenters. From its home in New York's Alice Tully Hall, on tour and on recordings, the Chamber Music Society delivers dazzling performances by virtuosic musicians to countless devoted listeners. On today's broadcast, we'll be wallowing in the pathos, the drama, and the stunning melodies of tragic Russian chamber music. First, it's a cello ensemble arrangement of Rachmaninoff's stunning setting of Nunc Dimittis from his all-night vigil. Then we'll hear Peter Ilyich Tchaikovsky's massive elegiac piano trio in A minor, which he wrote in memory of his friend and mentor Nikolai Rubinstein. We spoke with co-artistic director of the Chamber Music Society, David Finkel, who told us more about these two sorrowful Russian compositions.
1: The program opens with a subtle, quiet take on Russian sorrow, a beautiful rendition of Now Lettest Thou Thy Servant Depart in Peace, which Sergei Rachmaninoff wrote for his choral work titled All Night Vigil. Rachmaninoff's music is reserved, but still incredibly touching, sincere, and at points painfully yet beautifully sad. Here we enjoy a version of this piece for cello ensemble, a rich mass of instrumental voices that accentuates the distinctive harmonies of the piece. You'll hear the arranger, CMS cellist Dmitry Atapin, playing the top line. On the second part of the broadcast, we hear a masterwork by Tchaikovsky. When Tchaikovsky was starting out as a professor at the recently founded Moscow Conservatory, he lived with Nikolai Rubinstein, the institution's founder, who offered him a lot of support, encouragement, and friendship during his early career. After Rubinstein died of tuberculosis in March of 1881, Tchaikovsky conceived of the perfect final tribute to dedicate to his friend, a sprawling piano trio in A minor with the subtitle In Memory of a Great Artist. The form of Tchaikovsky's trio was totally unique when it came out in 1882. The opening follows the sonata form we'd expect from the first movement of a classical piano trio, but it is on a massive scale. The soaring themes are all extended, repeated, and developed at length before new material is heard. The second movement, a massive set of variations, begins with a sweet, almost childlike theme in the piano. What follows is like a music history lesson. Tchaikovsky writes every kind of variation you can imagine, from a perfect Baroque-style fugue to a bombastic variation with trumpeting string parts that evoke Beethoven, to a swirling Chopin-esque mazurka, to a waltz that is, well, pure Tchaikovsky. There is a celebratory final variation that makes it seem again as though the movement will end optimistically, but this hope is crushed by a coda in which the opening theme of the piece returns, played by the cello and violin at full volume, while the piano accompanies with stormy arpeggios. At the very end, everything dissolves into a tragic funeral march, the cello uttering the last fragment of the theme in despair.
0: Thank you, David. To start, we'll be hearing a melancholy cello ensemble arrangement of a movement from Rachmaninoff's All Night Vigil. It's the Nunc Dimittis, and the text, if it were sung, would read, Lord, now lettest thou thy servant depart in peace according to thy word, which thou hast prepared before the face of all people, to be a light to lighten the Gentiles and to be the glory of thy people Israel. Now we'll hear it. Here is the ensemble of 12 cellists from the Chamber Music Society of Lincoln Center with Nunc Dimittis from the All Night Vigil by Rachmaninoff.

0: We just heard the music of Sergei Rachmaninoff, the Nunc Dimittis, from his All Night Vigil, Opus 37, in a performance given by cellists from the Chamber Music Society of Lincoln Center on the WFMT Radio Network.
1: Why are all Christians hypocrites? Are all Christians hypocrites? A presentation of God Questions Ministries. Perhaps no accusation is more provocative than that of hypocrite. Unfortunately, some feel justified in their view that all Christians are hypocrites. The term hypocrite enjoys a rich heritage in the English language. The term comes to us via a Latin word meaning play-acting, pretense. Further back, the word is in both Classical and New Testament Greek, possessing virtually the very same idea, to play a part, to pretend. This is the way the Lord Jesus employed the term. For example, when Christ taught the significance of prayer, fasting, and almsgiving for kingdom people, he discouraged us from following the examples of those who are hypocrites, Matthew 6, verses 2, 5, and 16. By making long public prayers, employing extreme measures to ensure others notice their fasts, and parading their gifts to the temple and the poor, they revealed only an outward attachment to the Lord. While the Pharisees performed well their dramatic role as public examples of religious virtue, they failed miserably in the inner world of the heart, where Judeo-Christian virtue resides. Matthew 23, verses 13 through 33. Jesus never called his disciples hypocrites. That name was given only to misguided religious zealots. Rather, he called his own followers, babes, sheep, and his church. In addition, there is a warning in the New Testament about the sin of hypocrisy, 1 Peter 2, verse 1, which Peter calls insincerity. Also, two blatant examples of hypocrisy are recorded in the church. In Acts 5, verses 1 through 10, two disciples are exposed for pretending to be more generous than they were. The consequence was not pretty. And, of all people, Peter is charged with leading a horde of hypocrites in their treatment of Gentile believers, Galatians 2, verse 13. From the New Testament teaching, then, we may draw at least two conclusions. First, there is the existence of hypocrites among professing Christians. They were present in the beginning, and, given Jesus' parable of the tares and the wheat, they will certainly exist until the end of the age, Matthew 13, verses 18 through 30. In addition, if even an apostle may be guilty of hypocrisy, there is no reason to believe ordinary Christians will be free from it. We must always be on our guard that we don't fall into the very same temptation, 1 Corinthians 10, verse 12. Of course, not everyone who claims to be a Christian is truly a Christian. Perhaps all or most of the famous hypocrites among Christians were in fact pretenders and deceivers. To this day, prominent Christian leaders have fallen into terrible sins. Financial and sexual scandals sometimes seem to plague the Christian community. However, instead of taking the actions of a few and using them to denigrate the whole community of Christians, it needs to be asked whether those who claim to be Christians yet prove themselves to be hypocrites are truly Christians. Numerous biblical passages confirm that those who truly belong to Christ will exhibit the fruit of the Spirit, Galatians 5, verses 22 and 23. Jesus' parable of the seed and the soils in Matthew 13 makes it clear that not all professions of faith in him are genuine. Sadly, many who profess to belong to him will be stunned to one day hear him say to them, "I never knew you. Away from me, you evildoers." Matthew 7, verse 23. Second, while it should not take us by surprise that people who pretend to be more holy than they are claim to be Christians, we cannot conclude that the church is made up almost entirely of hypocrites. One surely may concede that all of us who name the name of Jesus Christ remain sinners, even when our sin is forgiven. That is, even though we are saved from sin's eternal penalty, Romans 5, verse 1, we are yet to be saved and delivered from the presence of sin in our lives, 1 John 1, verses 8 and 9, including the sin of hypocrisy. Through our living faith in the Lord Jesus, we continually overcome sin's power until we are finally delivered, 1 John 5, verses 4 and 5. All Christians fail to perfectly live up to the standard the Bible teaches. No Christian has ever been perfectly Christ-like. However, there are many Christians who are genuinely seeking to live the Christian life and are relying more and more on the Holy Spirit to convict and empower them to do so. There have been multitudes of Christians who have lived their lives free from scandal. No Christian is perfect, But making a mistake and failing to reach perfection in this life is not the same thing as being a hypocrite. This has been a presentation of God Questions Ministries, www.godquestions.org.
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0: I'm Elliot Forrest. We've got more tragic Russian music coming up on the second part of this program. Pianist Gilles Van Sadel told us about what he loves about playing Tchaikovsky's towering piano trio in A minor and his memories of preparing this performance.
1: My name is Gilles Van Sadel. I'm a pianist, and I've been playing with the Chamber Music Society of Lincoln Center since about 2007. This piece is, I want to say, unique in chamber music in that the piano part is one of the most unabashedly virtuosic and romantic and features a kind of huge pianism that rarely exists to this level in chamber music. And it's just, if you can play it, it takes a lot of work and preparation, but if you can play it, it is so much fun and so exciting, and it's so thrilling to play in every way on a really emotional but also just a physical level. So for those of you who don't play the piano that much, you'll have to just take my word for it, but it just like feels really great to have this piece in your hands. When I see it on my schedule and it's come up, I'm always really excited. And that's not in a super intellectual way. I'm just really thrilled to get to play this piece. I had the distinct pleasure of collaborating with Chad Hoops, violinist, and Clive Greensmith, cellist, for this performance. And what I remember is how little we had to talk in the spoken language of English about the piece, because there's so much that's communicated by sound. And I think that, you know, a lot of our discussions were how to tie the piece together when we get to the variations. You'll hear there's a lot of tempo changes and things like that. But a lot of it was just playing and listening and reacting. And that's when things are working really nicely. And I think we remember walking off stage and feeling like that was a good one.
0: Thank you so much. It's exciting to hear that this piece, which is so difficult for the piano, is also so much fun to perform. Tchaikovsky's Piano Trio in A Minor was the first in a series of Russian piano trios written in memory of a dead musician. Sergei Rachmaninoff wrote a short elegiac trio as a student, and then another one following the death of Tchaikovsky himself. Anton Arensky's passionate 1894 trio in D minor has an elegiac third movement written in memory of the cellist Carl Davidoff. The trend continued into the 20th century with a string of works, including the devastating E minor piano trio of Dmitri Shostakovich. But it all started here, with the trio that Tchaikovsky wrote for Nikolai Rubinstein between 1881 and 1882. Now let's hear it. From the Chamber Music Society of Lincoln Center, here are Gilles Van Sadel, pianist, Chad Hoops, violinist, and Clive Greensmith, cellist, with the Piano Trio in A Minor, Opus 50, by Peter Ilyich Tchaikovsky.

0: From the Chamber Music Society of Lincoln Center, we just heard Tchaikovsky's Piano Trio in A Minor, In Memory of a Great Artist, performed by Gilles Van Sottel, pianist, Chad Hoops, violinist, and Clive Greensmith, cellist. That concludes our program for today. Join us for our next Chamber Music Society broadcast. Once again, we'll hear pianist Gilles Van Sottel in a performance of Olivier Messiaen's stunning quartet for The End of Time. I'm Elliot Forrest. Thanks so much for listening. More information and a complete list of music played on these broadcasts are available at chambermusicsociety.org. 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The series producer is Ben Arno. 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

Valeria Chani conducted the Budapest Symphony Orchestra in Szczecin's Three Dances for Orchestra. Before that, we heard the Mozarteum Orchestra Salzburg under Hans Graf in Mozart's March in DK189. Next, the Mazurkas No. 13 in E minor, No. 11 in E minor, and No. 12 in A flat major by Chopin.

Pianist Sándor Falvai performed the mazurkas number 13 in A minor, number 11 in E minor, and number 12 in A flat by Chopin. Next, Delay by Franz Schubert.

0: Guitarist Gerald Garcia performed Franz Schubert's Delay. 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
1: Some time ago, I spoke at a conference on the subject of forgiveness. Afterward, a woman wrote a note about the freedom she had found.
2: Earlier in the conference, I'd requested prayer for a back problem. After I forgave my sister and mom, I noticed that the pain in my back was gone. I think that I've been healed in my heart and in my body by stepping out to forgive.
1: Now, I can't promise that if you forgive, all your aches and pains will go away. But I do know that unforgiveness does lead to bitterness, and that bitterness often leads to physical stress and pain. Does the thought of a certain person cause you to tense up? Is there a root of bitterness in your heart that shows itself through physical stress or pain? If so, the first step toward healing is to forgive. Would you choose the path of emotional and maybe even physical wellness today? With Seeking Him, I'm Nancy DeMoss Wagamuth.
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That was Dvorak's Rondo in G minor, Opus 94, presented by cellist Maurice Chandron and the London Philharmonic Orchestra under Bernard Haitink. Premiered by Ballet Theatre in 1948 with choreography by Agnes Dumel, Fall River Legend was inspired by current events, the notorious 1892 double murder trial of Lizzie Borden. Morton Gould's dramatic score brings together the hymn tradition of New England, jazzy rhythms and cinematic orchestral episodes to portray the protagonist's disordered frame of mind and her dark environment. To perform Fall River Legend, here are Morton Gould and his orchestra.

0: You heard Morton Gould and his orchestra in Gould's Fall River Legend. That brings another broadcast day to a close. Thank you for keeping us company through the evening. 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

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Electronics and Communications Engineer Joaquin Aliga Jr., ECE 001-1597. 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

Reading from Daily Portions from the writings of J.C. Philpott for August 17. If a man also strive for masteries, yet is he not crowned, except he strive lawfully. 2 Timothy 2:5. In other words, it is not a bare striving, but a striving according to certain rules. But these rules are spiritual rules, and being spiritual rules, exclude everything of sense, reason, and nature. Now man in an unregenerate condition, whether he be in a state of profanity or in a state of profession, has no spiritual knowledge of the way by which to overcome. He may strive against his lusts. He may endeavor to overcome those things that conscience bears testimony against, but he is not crowned, because he strives not lawfully. He strives in his own strength, contends in his own wisdom, and trusts in his own righteousness. Such strugglers and such overcomers, if overcomers they ever are not crowned, because they strive not according to the rules laid down in God's word. This at once excludes all creature righteousness, human wisdom, and natural strength. This takes the crown completely off the creature and puts it on the head of the Redeemer. There are certain rules then laid down in the Scripture according to which we are to fight and to overcome. For instance, the Lord of life and glory is held out in the Word as our pattern. He has left us an example that we should follow His steps. He fought the battle before us, and He gained the victory, not for Himself only, but for His people, and He has left us here below to walk in His footsteps and to overcome in the same way He did. As we read, "To him that overcomes will I grant to sit with me in my throne, even as I also overcame and am set down with my Father in his throne." All striving then and all overcoming which is not in the steps of Christ, and precisely in a measure in the same way in which Jesus strove and overcame, is not the overcoming which is crowned with God's approbation. A reading from Daily Portions, compiled from the writings of J.C. Philpott by his daughters, and available in the public domain.

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1: What hope would we have of peace in a world stalked by terror if God merely looked on with a weak smile or a disapproving frown? 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See, God is love, and anger is not in his nature, but he can be provoked to anger, and his anger is provoked by godlessness and unrighteousness. The Bible never tells us that God is wrath. It tells us that he is slow to anger, and the Bible story demonstrates his great patience towards an evil world. God's wrath is his settled resolve that evil will not stand, and we should thank God for it.
0: To learn more about the story of the Bible, come to openthebible.org.
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0: The Gospel of Matthew records a mountaintop speech by Jesus on how Christians ought to live. Join me, Pastor James, as we listen in on the King's speech, week by week, through the Sermon on the Mount.
1: Have you ever been so engaged in a particular passion project that you did not notice that you had already skipped a meal in your determination to complete your work? Our desire to complete the task so consumed our attention, it disengaged us from the less satisfying activity of eating a meal. This is something that we see often in children at play. Mommy's call to come for lunch is met with, "I'm not hungry, Mom." Or, "Just a minute, I really, really, really need to finish this Lego castle." The common human experience of choosing something more satisfying over something less satisfying lies at the heart of what fasting is meant to be. Fasting is not a hunger strike intended to compel God to grant a petition, nor a bargaining chip for divine blessing. Neither is it a spiritual feat aimed at provoking others' praise. No, fasting is about realizing that God is our exceeding great reward. It is the discovery that being in the presence of God in prayer is better than the best delicacies this world may offer. This is why when Jesus teaches his disciples about fasting, he tells them to approach it as if they were going to a feast, a spiritual feast with a full spread of every spiritual blessing that the Father so generously lavishes upon his children. In Matthew chapter 6, verses 16 to 18, we read, "And when you fast, do not look gloomy like the hypocrites, for they disfigure their faces that their fasting may be seen by others. Truly, I say to you, they have received their reward. But when you fast, anoint your head and wash your face, that your fasting may not be seen by others, but by your Father who is in secret. And your Father who sees in secret will reward you." The kind of fasting that Jesus speaks of here is not abstinence from food for medical or physical health reasons. Rather, this is fasting in the spiritual sense, allowing our physical hunger to drive us to our Father in prayer

0: that He might satisfy our even deeper spiritual longings and desires. This is why Jesus denounces those who look gloomy and disfigure their faces when they fast as hypocrites. They're missing the whole point of it. All that they're after is the praise and approval of others. They miss the point that although fasting may be connected with lament, grief, and penitence, as the Bible shows us in various places, the whole point of fasting is nevertheless that the believer might have extended times of communion with God in prayer and fellowship. This is the true reward of fasting. I don't think that Jesus means that we must still look happy and excited even when we are hurting and mourning. When our fasting is driven by a sincere lament and a desire to be satisfied by Christ, who alone can satisfy, then there is no hypocrisy. But the key in every instance of fasting must be the acknowledgement that our greatest hunger is the spiritual hunger for God. Do we have an important decision to make? Are our hearts filled with confusion and trouble? Do we need spiritual comfort and encouragement? Let us know that God has ordained fasting as a means for us to draw near to Him in fellowship and prayer. Let us prepare to feast in His presence, for He is waiting to satisfy us in Himself.
1: 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For more information, please visit us online at www.pilgrimcommunity.ph.

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Masterworks, the Master's Word from FABC Philippines. David here, and I'm glad to have you along for the outbound commute. The Italian Muzio Clementi was only 14 when a certain Sir Peter Beckford made his father an offer that the Clementis could not resist. Clementi was to return to England with Beckford and serve as a musician at his estate. In return, Beckford would finance Clementi's education in England for the next 7 years. And just like that, Muzio Clementi moved to England and built a life and career for himself after his obligations to Beckford were done. This piece by Clementi, in its original form, belonged to a set of 6 sonatas for the pianoforte or harpsichord with an accompaniment for a violin or flute, opus 4. The work was published in 1740. The flute or violin part was only garnishing for the work, and the piano part can stand alone. Pianist Jun Chun here performing the Sonatina in F, opus 38, number 3.

The music of Muzio Clementi, the F major sonatina number 3 of the Opus 38 set, as performed by pianist Jun Chen. Mozart began his journey of piano concerto writing at the age of 11 with 4 piano concertos. Technically, they're not really his, but orchestrations of other composers' piano sonatas. It was in this manner that he grappled with the nuances of the concerto form and style. Leopold Mozart was supervising his son's progress. The manuscript copy reflects both their handwriting. This first piano concerto in F. Kirchhell 37 works with material by the otherwise now obscure composer Friedrich Laupach and a sonata by Leonzi Honauer. The slow movement may be a Mozart original. To perform, pianist Geza Anda and the Mozarteum Camerata Accademica.

0: Mozart's first expedition into the genre of the keyboard concerto. That was his concerto number 1 in F, Kirchhell 37, with music originally by Laupach and Honauer. Pianist Geza Anda performed with the Mozarteum Camerata Accademica. If you're just tuning in, thanks for joining us. 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
2: How much do you really need? If everything you own was suddenly wiped out by a fire or a devastating storm, would you thank God that your life was spared or curse because of your loss? I asked myself that question one day when a friend and I noticed that smoke was coming out of the window of a house. For a moment, we sat there, not believing what we saw. Then we realized the house was on fire. I ran to a phone and called the fire department, but it was too late. An oil stove had exploded and showered the fuel throughout the house. By the time we got the fire department there and ran to the house, the entire home was one blazing inferno. There was no loss of life, but outside the flaming house stood a father and a mother and a little girl about 6 years of age. The parents were almost beside themselves with grief. How do you console someone in an hour like that? The young father cried out, "My God, all is lost!" The little girl put her hand on her daddy's as her mother held her tightly in her arms, and she said, "Daddy, you got mommy and me." If that should happen to you, would you feel like giving up? Or would you realize that with no loss of life or limb, that what really counts is not what you have, but rather what you are? A Christian friend who did lose everything he owned in a fire and could speak from personal experience talks freely about the lessons God taught him through that. The biggest one was the tragedy of building your life around what you have. No one enjoys living in poverty. I've traveled too much in the world ever to buy that. People who live in poverty are not bothered by what they don't have, since they've never known some of the things that you have in your home. They hurt when their baby is sick, and there is no agency to provide medicine, and there is no money. They hurt when the cold of winter presses through the cardboard of a squatter shack. In recent years, the affluence of some, yes, many, has become a sharper and more noticeable contrast to the poverty of others. How much do you really need? This, of course, is a question that has no pat answer, but it has readily become apparent that no one is so affluent that he can afford to disregard the needs of others today. Evangelist Leighton Ford believes that the simple life which pleases God today is one that gets its priorities straight. "We are going to have to lead simpler lives in the future," said Ford. "No question about that. The question is, will it be because we are forced to or because we choose to?" Every sincere individual must come to grips with the responsibility that we have to God in areas of our stewardship. And what is stewardship, you might ask? It's an old English word that originally meant the supervision of another's wealth or possessions. Literally, a steward was a house warden. He was the person to whom the master had entrusted his possessions. The steward was directly responsible to the owner. If you can begin to think of your possessions as a stewardship given to you by God, who will someday demand an accounting, you will begin to think of material goods and possessions in a different light. With the changing world seen today, it's become apparent that everyone will have to change some of the ways we have done things. The big question is, will it be because we are forced to, or because we choose to, as God's direction for our lives?
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Giovanni Battista Bassani is all but forgotten by the wider public today. In fact, he was well respected by Bach, Handel, and many contemporaries, and his music was circulated widely outside Italy. Unusually, he never traveled outside Italy. The ensemble Stil Moderno bringing us Bassani's Sonata No. 11 in D, belonging to his collection of Symphony Opus 5. The form was yet to be clearly defined, and the terms sonata and symphony were then still used interchangeably. More typical also was the career of Baldassare Galuppi, whose fame as Maestro di Cappella brought him to the attention of Catherine the Great of Russia. After diplomatic negotiations, Galuppi was permitted to serve in Russia 3 years as Catherine's court composer. Venetian authorities only required that Galuppi provide a Gloria and Credo for the Christmas Mass back home for each of the years he was away. This Credo was for the Christmas Mass of 1766. The Athestis Chorus and Accademia degli Musici performing under Filippo Maria Bressan.

A setting of the Credo written by Baldassare Galuppi for the 1766 Christmas Mass at St. Mark's, where he was Maestro di Cappella, albeit away on a foreign assignment at the time. It was performed by the Athestis Chorus with the Accademia degli Musici under Filippo Maria Bressan. Galuppi was from the generation of Carl Philipp Emanuel Bach and writing the transition from Baroque to Gallant styles. In 1775, Emanuel Bach wrote a set of four orchestral symphonies in 12 obbligato parts, all of which display his highly expressive and unpredictable language. We'll hear the first of these symphonies, the Sinfonia No. 1 in D, WQ 183, and for this we will have the Akademie für Alte Musik Berlin, directed by Hans Christoph Rademann.

0: Hans-Christoph Rademann directing the Akademie für Alte Musik Berlin in the Sinfonia No. 1 in D, WQ 183, of Carl Philipp Emanuel Bach, 1 of 4, dating to 1775, during Emanuel Bach's stint as music director of Hamburg. 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
1: Classics in Sunshine 2026 continues with its fourth concert, an all-Ravel program titled Unraveling Ravel. Pianist Mariel Ilusorio hosts and performs, joined by string players Sarah Maria Gonzalez, Cedric Rafael Usan, Aimee June Cumming, and Justin Vincent Luis de Luzon. Unraveling Ravel features the composer's violin sonata in G, the 5 o'clock foxtrot after L'Enfant et le Sortilège, Bavane pour une enfant fugue, and the opening movements of his string quartet. Unraveling Ravel, September 5, 5 p.m. on the roof deck of Sunshine Place, 56 Jupiter Street, Makati City. For more information and ticket reservations, please contact Mariel Ilusorio at 0917-709-2255.
2: The works of masters and the word of the master, classical music and the gospel of Christ, are the Master's Touch, 98.7 DZFE.

It was in 1795 that Beethoven wrote his first piano trios, although he had already written other works. It was this set of piano trios that Beethoven published as his Opus 1. In other words, his first substantive creations were piano trios. The trios were dedicated to an important patron, Prince Lichnowsky. The trio we were about to hear was dedicated to Lichnowsky's neighbor, also an important patron, the Countess Anna Maria von Erdödy. Her home was the site of many distinguished musical gatherings. She herself was an accomplished pianist. Perhaps because she suffered a physical handicap, a certain paralysis in her lower body, she was particularly dear to Beethoven,